passes from death to life, John 5:24, and is now a child of God, justified before his throne and accounted clear of every charge, Romans 8:33 and 34. His responsibility as a sinner having to do with the judgment of God is over for eternity. But now a new responsibility begins, that of a child having to do with his father. If the child sins, he loses fellowship and needs restorative forgiveness. This is granted when he comes to his father in contrition, confessing his failure. 1 John 1:9. There is a third and very important aspect of forgiveness, which we may call governmental. In the government of God, there are certain consequences of a temporal and often physical character which follow the commission of sin. These consequences go on for years, or God may in mercy remit them if we walk humbly before him. In David's case, most serious governmental consequences followed long after Nathan assured the penitent king the Lord had put away his sin. My sins forgiven, my fears removed, I know that thou hast ever loved. This is Glenys Taylor inviting you to join me again for more daily meditations on the Word of God by Henry Ironside.

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0: One Day at a Time by William MacDonald and read by permission. Our reading today is John chapter 8, verse 32. You shall know the truth, and the truth shall make you free. People often quote this verse, forgetting that it is part of a conditional promise. The previous verse says, Then Jesus said to those Jews who believed him, If you abide in my word, you are my disciples indeed. Then follows the promise, And you shall know the truth, and the truth shall make you free. In other words, the liberating power of the truth depends on our continuing in his word. It is not enough to just know the truth in an intellectual sense. We must obey it and practice it. As we live by the precepts of the Bible, we are freed from innumerable evils. As soon as we obey the gospel call, we are freed from guilt and condemnation and introduced into the liberty of the sons of God. Then we are freed from sin as master. It no longer holds the upper hand in our lives. We are free from the law. Not that we become lawless, but we are now inlawed to Christ. We are henceforth motivated to holiness by love to the Saviour rather than by fear of punishment. We enjoy freedom from fear because perfect love casts out fear. God is now our loving Heavenly Father, not a stern judge. We are free from the bondage of Satan. He no longer leads us about at will. We are freed from sexual immorality, having escaped the corruption that is in the world through lust. We are free from false teaching. God's word is truth, and the Holy Spirit leads his people into all truth and teaches them to discern truth from error. Those who continue in his word are freed from superstition and from the dominion of evil spirits. What an emancipation this is, to be set free from the power of demonic forces. We are freed from the fear of death. No longer the king of terrors, death ushers the soul into the presence of the Lord. To die is gain. We are freed from enslaving habits, from the love of money, and from hopelessness and despair. Henceforth, the language of our heart is, Lo at thy feet, Lord Jesus, this is the place for me. There I have learned sweet lessons, truth that has set me free. Free from myself, Lord Jesus, free from the ways of men. Chains of thought that once bound me never will bind again.
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A Psalm of David, when he was in the wilderness of Judah. O God, you are my God. Earnestly I seek you. My soul thirsts for you. My flesh faints for you, as in a dry and weary land where there is no water. So I have looked upon you in the sanctuary, beholding your power and glory. Because your steadfast love is better than life, my lips will praise you. So I will bless you as long as I live. In your name I will lift up my hands. My soul will be satisfied as with fat and with rich food, and my mouth will praise you with joyful lips. When I remember you upon my bed and meditate on you in the watches of the night, for you have been my help, and in the shadow of your wings I will sing for joy. My soul clings to you, your right hand upholds me. But those who seek to destroy my life shall go down into the depths of the earth. They shall be given over to the power of the sword. They shall be a portion for jackals. But the king shall rejoice in God. All who swear by him shall exult, for the mouths of liars will be stopped. This reading was taken from Psalm 63. Scriptural quotations are from the Holy Bible, English Standard Version, ESV, copyright 2001 by Crossway, Publishing Ministry of Good News Publishers. 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

Hello, girls and boys. You're listening to David Hughes presenting Know and Grow, a programme for children about growing up in the knowledge of God. It happened that the Roman Emperor Caesar Augustus, who ruled over most of the world, made a law that all the people in his kingdom should pay a tax to the Roman government. He ordered everyone to go to his native city and to stay there till the tax officers came around to tell each man how much money he must pay. Joseph and Mary had to travel to the little town of Bethlehem, near Jerusalem, to be taxed. They lived in Nazareth, but Joseph had descended from the family of David, and David had lived in Bethlehem. Bethlehem was a little town. It was crowded at this time, for many people belonged to the family of David and came to be taxed. By the time Joseph and Mary reached the town, every house was full of visitors. No one had room for them. What were they to do? They surely could not stay in the street. There was only one place where they found a welcome, a stable where animals were sheltered. Here Mary and Joseph found a bed of soft, sweet hay. The night was a blessed night, and that lowly stable became a holy place, for on that night the Saviour of the world was born. God sent his own Son into the world to be Mary's baby. How happy Mary was now that she held the promised child in her arms. Her heart was filled with love and adoration. This tiny child was her own baby, but he was also the Son of the great and mighty God. Mary looked at him tenderly and adoringly, for she knew that this tiny child was to be the Saviour of the world. She put some soft hay in the manger out of which the cattle led, and laid the baby Jesus on that hay. When a prince is born on earth, all the bells throughout the kingdom are rung for joy. Heralds and trumpeters ride in every direction to proclaim the birth of the king's son. So too, when God's son was born on earth, heralds came to announce his coming. They were not men riding on horses, blowing trumpets of brass. They were glorious angels, bright and shining. On the night when Jesus was born, there were shepherds in the fields near Bethlehem keeping watch over their flocks by night. Suddenly, the glory of the Lord shone around them. A light from heaven more glorious than the light of the sun filled the sky. An angel of the Lord came near them, and they were very afraid. The angel said, "Don't be afraid. For behold, I bring you good tidings of great joy, which shall be to all the people. For to you is born this day in the city of David a Saviour, who is Christ the Lord. And this is the sign, you shall find the babe wrapped in swaddling cloths and lying in a manger." Suddenly the sky was filled with angels praising God and saying, "Glory to God in the highest, and on earth peace among men in whom he is well pleased." The glory of God was shining over all the earth as if heaven itself were opened and the shepherds were gazing into it. They forgot their flocks as they grazed at the dazzling glory and listened to the wonderful words. How radiant the light! How glorious the angels! What marvelous music! No king's son was ever announced so splendidly. The angels sang with joy that the Saviour was born, who would save his people from their sins and from death. After the angels had come back into heaven, the shepherds said to one another, "Let's go to Bethlehem to see this strange thing which the Lord has made known to us." As fast as they could, they ran to Bethlehem, and there in a stable, they found Joseph and Mary and the baby lying in a manger. The shepherds knew that this was the child who had been promised to their fathers for so many hundreds of years, and they kneeled down in adoration before him. As they went back to their sheep, they were so filled with the wonder of what they had seen and heard that they glorified and praised God. They stopped everyone whom they met to tell about the glorious angels and their message. Now, when the baby was 8 days old, he was given the name Jesus, as the angel had commanded. This name means Saviour.
It was a custom among the Jews that on the day a baby boy was a month old, he was brought to the temple and presented to the Lord. Therefore, a month after the baby Jesus was born, Mary and Joseph brought him to Jerusalem. In this city there was a very good old man named Simeon. He was one of those who had been looking and longing most earnestly for the long-promised child to be born. God had spoken to him and told him that before his death he would see the Christ child. Just at the time when Joseph and Mary brought the child Jesus into the temple, God's Spirit led Simeon there. The good old man knew at once that this was the Christ child. He took the baby in his arms and, looking up to heaven, he said, "Now, Lord, I am ready to die, for now I have seen the promised child who is to be the Saviour of the world and the glory of your people Israel." In the temple there was also a very old lady who spent most of her time there praying to God. She too saw the baby and knew that he was the long-promised Saviour. She carried the glad news to all the people in Jerusalem who had been looking for his coming. That's all till next time. May God be with you and be gracious to you. Goodbye. 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Their website is at erdmans.com. 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

Do not be afraid, little flock, for your Father has been pleased to give you the kingdom. Luke 12 and 32. He returns again, you see, to this theme of the emotional life of the Christian. He's forbidden worry, and now he forbids fear. And he does this because fear has consequences. Fear makes us weak. A man who is afraid will tell lies. A man who is afraid will run away. He will deny what he believes, and he will affirm what in his heart he rejects. A fearful man is unstable. A fearful man is unreliable. The Christian is not to be characterized by cowardice or funk. The believer is not to be a person who is easily afraid. He's not to lack courage or lose his nerve in times of threat and danger and difficulty. The Christian is not to be a defeatist. He's not someone unable to handle what God in his wisdom brings into his life. He's not to panic and despair and be frozen stiff with fear. Do not be afraid, says the Lord Jesus. It is a sin for a Christian to be afraid. The first point I want to make to you is that true Christians are those who are being addressed in these words. Okay? We learn the identity of these people from this chapter. How were they described in the first verse? Disciples of Jesus. In other words, pupils. And Jesus is their school teacher. And the entire address then is his school. They are his pupils and he is the teacher. The passage is not directed to the unbelieving world. These are the people who, Jesus says, are not afraid of people who can only kill your body, but they fear him who can kill your soul too. These are the people who are conscious that they are beloved by God, that the very hairs of their heads, he numbers them, every one. These are the people, this chapter says, who are prepared to acknowledge Jesus before men, to say, I am a Christian, I'm a follower of Jesus Christ. When they meet a hostile reaction, when they're put on trial, they are unafraid because the Holy Spirit helps them and gives them the words to say on those occasions. These are the people who know that life consists much more than the things that you possess. They're not expanding their business and building bigger barns and living for the material things of life. They're people who don't worry about the future. They know their Heavenly Father knows what they need. So they don't worry about trivia. And they don't worry about things that may not happen. These are the words of our Lord Jesus Christ. They're not spoken to the Pharisees. They're not spoken to Caiaphas and Annas, the wicked high priest. They're not spoken to Herod or Nero on his throne. But they're spoken to disciples. And he calls them here in our text a little flock. In other words, he's their shepherd. Now my little flock, he says. You see the picture of him with a crook in his hand, and he's looking at his people. You and me, we are his little flock. What do we know about them? Well, we know the little flock was found by the shepherd. He sought them out. He found in Sychar a Samaritan woman. He found Zacchaeus up a tree. He found a tax official in an office there administering customs. He found two men helping their father to repair their nets. He found them and commanded them to follow him. He laid down his life. Then he came all the way from heaven, all the way to Golgotha, to seek and to save us. He came for those completely unlike God, who lived lives with their backs turned towards God and their hearts like hearts of stone.
He was so different. He was never far from God at all. Oh, he loved God. He and his Father are one. He lived in close communion with God. Remember the great words that Handel took up from Isaiah, all we like sheep have gone astray. That's where we are. We've turned everyone to his own way. That's what men are doing. That's where they are in Aberystwyth. They're going their own way this morning. They're not going God's way, or they'd be here, wouldn't they, in these empty pews. They would be listening, they would be hearing. They'd want to know God's way, but they don't. But he came down to save this little flock. And so he is the good shepherd of Luke 15, who counts his sheep at the end of the day, and he finds Flossie is missing. Oh dear, she's wandered off, she's jumped the wall again. And though he's got 99, there's one, and he can't sleep with her out on the mountains, wild and dark. And off he goes, and he looks and searches, and he finds her. You can't wander back like you wandered away. You can't make your own way back into the fold like you made your way out of the fold. Somebody's got to look for you. Somebody's got to search for you and bring you back. And this is the Lord Jesus Christ. You are here this morning because he came looking for you and found you. That's why I sought the Lord, and afterward I knew he moved my soul to seek him, seeking me. It wasn't I that found, O Saviour, true. No, I was found. I was found by thee. Shepherd searches and finds the lost sheep. What's he doing in the Gospels? Why is he going through all the villages of Galilee? Why is he preaching in Jerusalem in the temple courts? Why in the upper room? Why in Bethany? Because he has lost sheep that he has to find. That's why he came. And that's what he's still doing, and he's doing it today here in our midst. The same Saviour is doing it. And then this little flock is not only sought for and found by Christ, but now it is being fed by the Saviour, being fed. And this is what this chapter is. Oh, this breathtaking, one of the longest chapters, all in red letters in my Bible, because it's full of a great sermon, the Sermon on the Mountain. Luke's Gospel is here in chapter 12. And what is he? He's feeding. Oh, he's giving them stuff. Learn that their minds and their souls know and have and can keep, and it can make them strong. He secures them food which he has purchased for them by the shedding of his blood on Golgotha. And now he feeds them with what he has bought for them on the cross. And he brings them into covenantal security. He brings them out of the wilderness and into his fold. And he gives them the best of the fare. What does he do? He leads them beside still waters. What does he do? He leads them into green pastures. And he feeds and he feeds and he feeds his flock. Oh, you make sure you are nourished by the flock of Christ. You come on time. And you come and you listen. Listen to what I say to the children, because it's food for you too as parents and as students. And what I say is from here in the Word of God, and it feeds us. And when you hear them sing in the rugby, "Bread of heaven, feed me now and evermore." They don't know what they're saying, but you know that's what you long for yourself. That you should feed on him as a prophet, and feed on him as a priest, and feed on him as a king, and feed on him in his two natures as God and man. Feed on him and grow like him. He feeds his flock. And then thirdly, he protects his little flock, doesn't he? Because they are liable to all sorts of dangers, as I often tell you. What can a poor sheep do to protect himself? He's not fleet-footed like a cheetah. He hasn't got thick skin like a rhinoceros. He can't climb a tree like a monkey. He hasn't got fangs like a lion and claws like a tiger. He has none of those things to protect him. He has to have a shepherd.
And what a wonderful shepherd he has. Oh, a glorious shepherd who protects and keeps his sheep. The poorest lamb, he'll keep that lamb. The lamb's got three legs and one eye, and the shepherd protects him. The weakest lamb in the flock, this great shepherd, he will protect. He's never lost a single sheep yet. Like David, who fought a bear and a lion and killed them rather than one sheep be lost. So our good shepherd lays down his life that none of his sheep should perish. Not one of them should perish. Not one of them are in any danger. Now we have returned to the bishop and shepherd of our souls, Peter says. We return to him. We belong to him. He's our pastor, you know. But the Latin word pastor is the word for shepherd. And Jesus pastors us. And so nothing can eternally harm us. Nothing coming out of hell can pop back into the pit with us under his arm. Shepherd won't let that ever happen. He never has, and he never will. Or again, the little flock is cared for by the shepherd, because every sheep is different, and some are stubborn and will tire shepherd's patience, and some are weak, and some are straying, and some are timid and fearful. They're all kinds of sheep, and Jesus knows all the different needs of the flock. Who needs to be humbled a little bit, and who needs to be built up and strengthened, and who needs to be encouraged. He knows. Ezekiel 34, I will seek the lost, and I will bring back the strayed, and I will bind up the injured, and I will strengthen the weak. I will feed them in justice. That's what God says in Ezekiel 34. Then there's a lovely picture of a shepherd in Isaiah, and he sees the different needs. He sees there are lambs, and they're newly born, and they can't keep up with the flock, and he carries them in his bosom. Doesn't carry the old rams, doesn't carry the strong ewes, but he carries the little lambs. And then he sees some are soon to give birth, there with young, and so he's specially caring for them and helps them along. Some need intensive care,

this is what these almost 60 verses of Luke 12 are all about. They're all about Jesus leading his little flock. He's saying, now be this kind of husband. Be this kind of mother. Be this kind of deacon. Be this sort of Christian. Be this sort of preacher. And he's telling us how we ought to be. He's leading us. And there's a journey, and he's going to take us home. This flock isn't going to be left out in a barn or out exposed to the elements, hiding under a tree. He's taking us home. There's going to be a warm fire. It's going to be in my Father's house, so many mansions. It's going to be a beautiful place. And that's where he's taking his flock. He's leading us home. But he's leading us along the way of righteousness. It's a holy path that leads to heaven. It's a narrow path, but it's the best of all paths. And he is taking us home to heaven. Are you on the journey? Are you listening to the shepherd's voice? Do you read Luke 12 and Matthew 5 and 6 and 7? Do you read what the shepherd says? Do you respond to him in the Psalms 1 to 150? Do you find your food and your joy in knowing this great Savior? Have you come and found the great treasure that there is in the Lord Jesus Christ? So we are a little flock. We're little because when the men of the world hear the cost of following Jesus, they don't want to. The cost is too great for them. In the world, it's too great. They don't want that cost. They love themselves too much. They don't want to leave the broad road. It's always inconvenient to become a true Christian. And so, it's a little flock. Broad is the way that leads to destruction, and many there be that find it. Narrow is the path that leads to life, and few there be that find it. It is a little flock. If we become Christians, our friends will say, what are you doing going to church? If we become Christians, we'll be marginalized by our families. They'll be suspicious of us. They'll say, it's just an emotion. It won't last for very long. The price is too high. So our Lord Jesus describes these people that he's telling, you mustn't be afraid. He describes them in this chapter, all the verses that we've been looking at, and then he says, you're my flock, my little flock. Second thing I want you to see is that we may at times be afraid. He wouldn't tell us if we were never going to be afraid, if we were bold-sheen Christians, full of self-confidence, never afraid for a moment. He wouldn't say, don't be afraid, but Christians are not like that. And Christians at times feel awfully afraid. This is a fallen world, and it's in rebellion against God, and this world system operates against God. And there are many reasons for us to be afraid, aren't there? And you can number them. There are enormous anti-Christian religious forces that would want to bomb our land back to the Stone Age. And if you have family and friends in London, you at times are afraid. And that threat is taken very seriously these days. We're afraid of the new tide of secular humanism and atheism and the books and the support of the media in promoting anti-Christian attitudes. What will it be like in 10 years and 20 years' time? We're afraid. We're afraid of the seduction of materialism. The toys we're offered. All the material things. And we're not immune to being bought by the offer of money and salary and pleasures. We fear. We fear our own hearts. Prone to wander, Lord. I fear it. Prone to leave the God I love.

know how we can be bought seductively by a strength, a temptation within us. But I think we are afraid most of all about the future and about the ending of our days and about old age and about the deaths of those we love and about our own feebleness and increasing poverty and death, the loss of so much that's precious to us, our own health of body and mind. And we're afraid, what will it be? And we've got a little private scenario how it will be for us at the end, how we want it to be. We don't want to be a burden on other people, we say. And we want it to be swift, we say. And we think like that, secretly. Don't be afraid, Jesus says to us. We're not to fear anything that can happen in the future at all. And so the third thing I want you to see is that he's been pleased to give us the kingdom. Our Father has been pleased to give us the kingdom. Do not be afraid, he says. Do not be afraid, for it is your Father's good pleasure to give you the kingdom. Now, they were Jews listening to this, weren't they? Everyone, every man jack of them. They had this kingdom. God had promised their father Abraham he would give it to them and his seed forever, this land, and it was theirs. They had this kingdom. And they had the royal line of King David. It was their kingdom. It was under the Roman sandal. It was their kingdom, they said to one another. But now Jesus says, God is giving you believers, my disciples, God is giving you the kingdom. And they were untried men and unproved men. They'd hardly preached the sermon. They'd hardly suffered anything for him. They'd been administering a fishing business or working in a tax office. And now he tells them, the kingdom is going to be theirs. And they had so little experience, they were about 20 years of age, his disciples.

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0: 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The Reverend Robert Aiken's expository preaching will encourage you in your walk with the Lord and to keep him at the center of your life. 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
1: As we have noted in earlier studies of this book, what has occurred here in these vital chapters that in fact set the pace for what will follow right through to the end of the book, namely the sad division of the kingdom into two sections, the northern and the southern kingdoms. We have noted that as it happens in many of our churches today, what begins as a private, personal falling apart of relationships, a personal feud, can very often develop until it reaches a stage where testimony and witness is lost, and where a true acknowledgement of Christ, of God and His Word, is therefore also lost. Israel came under the covenant promises of God, enjoyed the blessings of God, unhindered, even in spite of their waywardness at times, even though they had not always listened to the words of the prophets, and time after time God had to come and remind them of His judgments as well as His mercy. But nonetheless, the nation enjoyed the privileges of the extensions of the grace of God ministered to and through His people Israel. They stood tall among the surrounding nations. They were known to be the people of Jehovah, and as such were feared by the nations round about. But now, in the subtlety of the inclinations and determinations of the enemy of God's people, the devil, they find themselves at loggerheads. They find themselves in disarray and disunity, simply because they have taken their eyes off the revealed will of God, and therefore the promised blessings of God, and they are intertwined in these selfish ambitions and these particular personal experiences. And all of that is played out in these chapters here. We have noted that in Rehoboam, the son of Solomon, who was in direct line from David and therefore continues to enjoy the benefits and privileges of covenant promise that God has established among His people, we see the evidence of the continuation of a true religion. They still have the temple in Jerusalem. They still have their ceremonies and their rituals, and they worship God according to the law. But now we see the emergence of this former servant of David, and one who was promoted to a high position by Solomon. We see him now a rival to the throne of Rehoboam. So Jeroboam becomes the appointed king over the 10 northern tribes. We now have the division. In the southern part we have Judah, and in the northern we have Israel, a divided people, a divided nation. And under Jeroboam, we see the opposite to the true religion established under Solomon, David, and now, of course, Rehoboam. But Jeroboam must now attend to the formation of a religious system that will satisfy the diehards in the northern part of the kingdom, that will successfully take from their mind and heart any and every inclination to somehow return to worship at Jerusalem in order to fulfill what has been established as a deep conviction in their mind and heart. And so to counter that kind of expression or experience, he formulates what becomes a counterfeit religion that is based on the general principles of true religion, but takes idols and usurps the authority of the worship of God in the temple in Jerusalem. And so at Bethel and at Dan, he provides two golden calves. He follows on from the fiasco back in Exodus. Remember when Moses went up the mountain and received the Ten Commandments, Aaron was down mingling with the wishes of the people, and he gives in to them and presents to them a golden calf and declares, "This is your God." So now, under the name of religion, two golden calves are produced. One is placed in Dan, the other at Bethel. These are two featured cities that are specifically identifying the progression of the nation of Israel in the understanding of who God is and how God reveals himself to his people. Remember what happened with and to Jacob at Bethel. He made the discovery that wherever the people of God are, their God is. He had left his family behind. He had fled to a new land. And here he discovers God is with him. But now Dan and Bethel become the places for a false worship. The impressions of true religion that are camouflaged, that are hidden in the fabric of this false religion. Now you'll notice how this all appears in its development and formation. Look back at verse 33 of 1 Kings chapter 12. So he made offerings on the altar which he had made at Bethel. On the 15th day of the 8th month, in the month which he had devised in his own heart. What he is now doing is he is organizing a special feast to be held a matter of 1 week before the feast proper was held in the temple in Jerusalem. The idea was that if all the northern kingdom came together for the special feast at Bethel, then they wouldn't see the need to go down to Jerusalem for the main feast. But see how it comes about, which he had devised in his own heart. So here we have a religious system that has been formulated. It has been brought not only to the attention of the people, but there is an insistence on it being observed. Now go up into verse 24 of 1 Kings 12. And here we read, "Thus says the Lord, You shall not go up nor fight against your brethren, the children of Israel. Let every man return to his house, for this thing is from me. You see, that's the difference between true religion and false religion. True religion has its roots in the revelation, in the will, in the purpose of God. False religion is man-made. It may carry a resemblance to what is true, but lurking in its folds is the acid, the every form of abuse, and we're going to look at that in just a moment, that is paraded and is therefore performed as being the real thing, when in fact it is not. So here in chapter 13, we are immediately brought to this contrast. Look at the last part of verse 1 of chapter 13. Jeroboam stood by the altar to burn incense. So here we now are confronted with this false, idolatrous worship. But what happens? Look at verse 1, the first part. Behold, a man of God went from Judah. So he comes up from the south into the north to Bethel. Now, why is he here? Is he looking for a fight? Is he trying to pick a fight with the northern tribes? Look at how it's presented in this first verse of chapter 13. A man of God went from Judah to Bethel by the word of the Lord. So he is here on a mission. God has sent him. He is here to challenge the whole concept of this false worship. Jeroboam has sanctioned, legitimized the kind of faith that has been already present and often seen as it is embraced by the people, that is, their idolatry or their apostasy. We have noted that right from the first part of chapter 11, where the heart of Solomon was turned away, and he accepted and he welcomed, and finally he commissioned

The form and the object of this calf, you can worship whatever God you wish or intend to worship. So what we have here is now the contrast. It's beginning to come through, and it will do so as we go through the next few chapters. We have on the one hand a convenient religion. A convenient religion. But the man of God is about to remind Jeroboam that down in the south, that is in Judah, as Rehoboam continues in the line of King David, they are worshipping a covenant religion. So here we have true religion and false religion. We have covenant and we have convenient. Now, if we were to go around many of our churches here this morning, we'd find congregations all gathering for worship. We sing the hymns or psalms. We read from the Bible, various versions and translations. We say prayers. And one could stand back and say, well, there are certain similarities in every church service that you would go into. Some have no music, some have quieter music, and others have loud music. But is music really important? But then when we begin to analyze the motives, the motivations, the attitudes, the aspirations, and get down to the very heart of worship, we soon begin to discover that there are two forms of religion running parallel. Those who are gathering under the sweet strains of the teachings of the doctrines of grace, whose heart has been captivated by covenant relationship. The knowledge that we are worshipping God as the Bible presents our worship to be. There are others who are worshipping, but it is a form of convenient religion. We go along and express ourselves. We learn a little bit about the Bible or other things. We go away feeling content that we've been to church, but there's no impact upon our lives. There's no deep conviction of sin and of holiness, of sanctification, of glory. These things are not convenient. And so lives are not changed. But all the time we move through life feeling content that we've been to worship and somehow God accepts us on those merits and on those grounds. But notice what's happening here in verse 1 of 1 Kings 13. Behold, a man of God went from Judah to Bethel by the word of the Lord. And Jeroboam stood by the altar to burn incense. Then he cried out against the altar by the word of the Lord. So here, obviously, is the young man, the prophet of God, who has arrived on the scene by the word of the Lord, and he is now about to deliver or declare the word of the Lord. The word that sent him is the word that now compels him to speak out against the altar. O altar, altar, thus says the Lord. Notice, this is not a word directed to Jeroboam. It is not
Oh,

0: Jeroboam, oh Jeroboam. But rather this word is directed to the altar. As we read a little further, we discover that the prophet has been sent to expose not only the sin of Jeroboam, but also to expose the sin of Israel, the sin of the people. But let's just see for a moment how this compels us to grasp the impact of what is happening here. Come with me to 2 Chronicles chapter 26. 2 Chronicles chapter 26. And we'll read from the 16th verse. We're all familiar with that well-known 6th chapter of the prophecy of Isaiah. And we are acquainted with a king called Uzziah. The chapter begins, "In the year that King Uzziah died, I saw the Lord." Well, in these chapters in 2 Chronicles, we have a record of the rule or reign of King Uzziah. And here is just a little snippet into that historic setting. Verse 16, 2 Chronicles 26. "But when he was strong in his heart was lifted up to his destruction, for he transgressed against the Lord his God by entering the temple of the Lord to burn incense on the altar of incense. So Azariah the priest went in after him, and with him were 80 priests of the Lord, valiant men. And they withstood King Uzziah and said to him, 'It is not for you, Uzziah, to burn incense to the Lord, but for the priests, the sons of Aaron, who are consecrated to burn incense. Get out of the sanctuary, for you have trespassed. You shall have no honor from the Lord God.' Then Uzziah became furious, and he had a censer in his hand to burn incense. And while he was angry with the priests, leprosy broke out on his forehead before the priests in the house of the Lord beside the incense altar. And Azariah the chief priest and all the priests looked at him, and there on his forehead he was leprous. So they thrust him out of that place. Indeed, he also hurried to get out because the Lord had struck him. King Uzziah was a leper. Until the day of his death, he dwelt in an isolated house because he was a leper, for he was cut off from the house of the Lord. Then Jotham his son was over the king's house, judging the people of the land." Now the rest of the acts of Uzziah, from first to last, the prophet Isaiah, the son of Amos, wrote. So what has happened here? Isaiah, in the year of his death, the prophet goes into the house of the Lord. And what does he see? The remnants of the rebellious heart of King Uzziah, who desecrated the altar and thereby the temple, by offering to God incense when it was not his place or right to do so? The answer is no. When the prophet went into the temple was filled with the glory of God. Why? Because King Uzziah had been put out of the temple. Now let me, without developing this theme, you can work this out in your own mind and heart at some other time, but let me ask you, will God give his glory to another? What of those churches, those denominations that have become abominations in the sight of God, gathering for worship, but those who have no business leading the worship are putting their hands upon the altar and parading a false worship as the true worship of God. Now note what is happening here in 1 Kings 13 and in verse 1. In order to prepare the way for this false worship to be established, Jeroboam has already appointed priests. Not one of them from the house of Levi. Not one of them from the sons of Aaron. They are from every culture and every creed. And now we have a blemished priesthood. We have an ungodly priesthood. We have a regiment of men appointed to lead the churches in their worship of God, but they become false shepherds parading a false representation of God, and thereby will come under the judgment of God. Let's come back to 1 Kings 13. He cried out against the altar by the word of the Lord and said, O altar, altar, thus says the Lord, behold, a child, Josiah by name, shall be born to the house of David. Now we have the covenant worship beginning to penetrate the convenient worship, but the penetration will be one of judgment. Let's read a little more. He shall sacrifice the priests of the high places who burn incense on you, and men's bones shall be burned on you. There are two important things that we want to observe in relation to the responsibility and the duty of this man of God. We will just look briefly at one this morning and then return, God willing, next Lord's Day to look at the second. But you will find that here in these first few verses of chapter 13, we have what basically and essentially become rules of engagement. The man of God has a message to declare. He must not, he cannot fail in any small part. He has been given the word of the Lord by the Lord of the word. And in order for the Lord of the word to be seen and known, the word of the Lord must be declared. This forms the basis of covenant worship. We can only see the Lord in and through his word. Now, these rules of engagement come in two forms. There is, first of all, in verses 1 to 6, the fact that there was no concession. And then in the final part of our reading, there was to be no compromise. We'll come back and look at that aspect, God willing, next Lord's Day. But let me just very briefly take you through this little thought this morning. Jeroboam, verse 1, is motivated by self-interest. The young prophet is motivated by the word of God. So what is about to happen now develop the flow and the certainty of the supremacy of the word of God over the word of King Jeroboam. Now, you will find that this is the conflict that is often asserted all throughout the Old Testament. For example, the 10 plagues in Egypt were indicators or visible signs that the God of Israel was superior over all the gods of the Egyptians. Every known and worshipped god of Egypt was represented with a certain dominance, power and authority over nature and all things connected to the living of mankind. But when God appeared in and through the plagues, every Egyptian god was challenged. And God was deemed to be the authority over all. Now let's just jump for a moment over a few chapters into chapter 17 and 18 of 1 Kings. And there we read of a young man called Elijah. And when Elijah eventually comes on the scene, he has one challenge. If God be God, serve him. And if God is not God, then go ahead and serve the gods of Baal. But you must choose this day whom you will serve. Now here we have the beginning of this movement. We have the flow of sovereign authority about to be seen and declared, proved to be the power and the authority of God. Covenant religion winning out over convenient religion. Now the Bible tells us, and I just digress for a moment, that in the last days we're going to be faced with the horrors of a false religion. Highlighted, represented, seen most fully in the coming of the man of sin, ruling over a false religion. The spirit of the Antichrist is already at work. Where is the spirit of Antichrist active most of all? Is it in the dens of evil? In the cesspools of a fallen society? I dare to suggest that the most powerful weapon the devil has at his disposal in the world today is false religion. Not only the cults or sects that we see and know and easily identify, but how many in a sincerity and in a hope and with a strong faith are committing their life and their future to a dead hope as they're swallowed up in a religion of convenience where the truth of God lies hidden and buried, and where the subtleties of error are to the fore in the minds and hearts of those who lead in that worship. Now, I want to say just a little bit about that before I close. And in order to do that, I want to point out to you, first of all, how this little word of prophecy by the prophet begins to have an impact. You will see, and we may have the time to come into this at a later stage, that what the prophet is now doing, he is actually projecting what God is about to do. That is in the immediate, in what is referred to here in verse 3 as a sign. God is about to give a sign of what is predicted to happen 300 years away. See, God is a God of eternity. And when God makes a promise, he does not always envisage that promise being realized today or tomorrow. He may well have brought condemnation upon the sinner. He may well have revealed judgment upon the hireling who cares not for the sheep. But he may allow that sin to continue. He may allow the false worship to rule and to reign. But that does not mean that he is slack concerning his promise. And here the prophet is about to reveal that God is already on the march. God is already bringing about what will be the developing history of the people of Israel. If you were to go over to 2 Kings chapter 23, and maybe we'll do that and just read two verses, 2 Kings chapter 23, and verses 15 and 16. 2 Kings 23, 15 and 16. Moreover, the altar that was at Bethel, that brings us right back to chapter 13, verse 1, at Bethel, Jeroboam, the son of Nebat, who made Israel sin, had made both that altar and the high place he broke down, and he burned the high place and crushed it to powder and burned the wooden image. And Josiah turned. He saw the tombs that were there on the mountain, and he sent and took the bones out of the tombs and burned them on the altar and defiled it according to the word of the Lord, which the man of God proclaimed, who proclaimed these words. That brings us back to chapter 13, verse 1. It took 300 years before it happened, but happen it did. Sometimes we look around and see the world in which we live, and we wonder if God has forgotten his promises to his people. And then we realize that God is working steadily, sovereignly. And the day will come when all hostility will be over, and every idol will be crushed, and everyone caught up in false worship will give account before God. And God will gather his redeemed. He will gather his elect. And those who have been engaged in covenant relationship and covenant worship will shine as the stars forever in the presence of Jesus. Now, as the prophet speaks back in 1 Kings 13, you will see that he mentions this young man, a child, Josiah by name. Here is how a prophet was known to be a true prophet or a false prophet. A true prophet always spoke the truth because the word they spoke came from God. 300 years before his birth, the very child is mentioned. God knows. He takes care of every detail. And what he has promised in the Old Testament is revealed more fully in the New. But it will only be in eternity, when we gather with the saints, that we will see how God ruled the world and worked everything according to his will. As a sign that God would fulfill his word, the altar would be split and the ashes would be poured out. And you read of that here in 1 Kings 13. Now we ask, what was the response of Jeroboam when he heard the word of God? One would have thought that immediately he would have been called and brought to repentance. But the answer is no. It was not repentance he sought. It was revenge. And if you look at the first part of verse 4, you'll see, came to pass when King Jeroboam heard the saying of the man of God, who cried out against the altar in Bethel, he stretched out his hand from the altar, saying, arrest him. But now his cry of rage soon becomes a plea for help. His hand, which he stretched out toward him, withered so that he could not pull it back to himself. Verse 6, he asked the man of God, please entreat the favor of the Lord, your God. He can no longer pray for himself, that my hand may be restored. And in the sovereign purpose of God, God granted his request. But the story doesn't end here. He is still manipulating. He is still trying to somehow draw the prophet in to the tyranny of his submission to this false worship. And very sadly, this chapter does not conclude with the prophet maintaining that vigil of the word of God. He is subtly and evilly sidetracked. And what begins on this high note of moral and spiritual strength begins to ebb away. Here is the challenge. We are to preach the word of God boldly. We are to declare the righteousness of God unreservedly. There is, however, the tendency to listen to the world. Not the world in the world, but the world in the church. And little by little, the stamina and the strength is taken away until we end up being like the world. This is the sad folly of many of our churches today. But let me just close with this little thought. How does this relate to us today? Come with me in your Bible, 1 Timothy chapter 4. 1 Timothy 4 and verse 1. Now the Spirit expressly says that in latter times some will depart from the faith, giving heed to deceiving spirits and doctrines. Note, doctrines of demons. That is, there will be a twist on the doctrines of grace, so that in the presentation they are not in fact or in reality the doctrines of God, they are the doctrines of the devil. How sad that this is predicted for the last days. Come over into 2 Timothy chapter 3. But know this, that in the last days perilous times will come. Men will be lovers of themselves, lovers of money, boasters, proud, blasphemers, disobedient to parents, unthankful, unholy, unloving, unforgiving, slanderers, without self-control, brutal, despisers of good, traitors, headstrong, haughty, lovers of pleasure rather than lovers of God. And we look around and say, oh yes, you can see that so clearly in the world. But Paul's not speaking about the world. Look at verse 5. Having a form of godliness, but denying its power. So they're sitting under the doctrine of demons. And as a result, there is no Christ-likeness in their heart and in their lives. Go over to 1 John chapter 4. 1 John chapter 4 and verse 1. Beloved, do not believe every spirit, but test the spirits whether they are of God. Many false prophets have gone out into the world. So here we're told prophets may be possessed by an evil spirit, preaching another form of doctrine, bringing works or good deeds or efforts in as a substitute for the grace of God. These are the challenges of our time. The most telling sign of the last days will be a major shift in doctrine. If you go over into Peter's little epistles, you'll find that Peter strips this down and exposes what the end times are going to be. But let me just finish with this one little thought, and you're all so familiar with it. In Matthew 24, Jesus sets out this form of false religion. In Matthew 7, verses 15 to 23, he tells us how this will relate. When Jesus comes, we're told, many will cry out and they'll say, Lord, Lord, open unto us. And they'll go on to say, in your name, we have done so much. We have healed the sick, we've raised the dead, we've done all of these things. And back will come the response, depart from me, I never knew you. How sad for a man to stand in a pulpit year in and year out, deceiving and deluding his congregation by preaching a false religion, teaching the position of the church, maintaining the traditions of the church, holding forth the customs and the culture of the church with a form of godliness. But they're not preaching the word of God. And to come to the last and hear those awful words, even though you've preached in my name, depart, I never knew you. That is where the church of today is heading. Now, what must we do? Well, in 2 Timothy chapter 4, Paul says to young Timothy, this is what you must do. You must preach the word. In Jude 3, we're told, we must contend for the faith. And so the challenge is that this young man came and he spoke in these early verses of chapter 13 of 1 Kings, confronting King Jeroboam, who has taken the people from the north, the northern kingdom, and established it on the premise that they had no further part in the covenant promises of God. Whatever God had promised to and through David was not for them. They wanted to create their own authority, their own sovereignty, and therefore their own religion. And so now they are working with a contrast, with a number of things that they're trying to copy in terms of following the truth, but all the time at the heart of their worship are two golden calves and a priesthood assembled from a motley crew who have no right to be handling the oracles of God. And they're leading the people to shrines and to altars in every high place. And they're bowing down to worship this false religion. And the young prophet is about to expose them. And there's coming a day when all false religion will be exposed. And if that means that in your heart or in mine there is a form of godliness that is not genuine, that is not real, that is not inspired by the word of God, that has not been planted in our soul by the grace of God, if we are living a lie, then the day will come when all will be exposed. For God will strike the altar, and the ashes will be scattered, and he will declare that he alone is sovereign. If in your heart today, wherever you may be, there is a desire to know God, the Bible tells us graciously, powerfully, that if we seek him with all our heart, we will find him. And they that come to him, he will in no wise cast out. If in your mind or heart there is a challenge, that maybe you've been saturated by untruths, you've been convinced by an unworthy priest of God, that you somehow, by living up to the traditions and standards of the church's religion, you'll be ready for heaven. But you feel in your heart this morning that that is not so. There's something lacking, something missing. You don't know God as you long to know him. Could it be that you're caught up in a convenient religion? And you need to ask God to bring you into covenant relationship so that you may know the fullness of his Spirit working in your heart and in your life. No giving in, no adjustments to the final authority of the Word of God. David the psalmist said, your word I have hidden in my heart. Have you hidden God's word in yours? Let us pray. Our loving Father, we thank you again for your word and pray the unction of your Spirit, the application of grace in our heart, so that we may live according to your word in the fullness of your blessing and of your saving grace. We pray in Jesus' name, amen.
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To the choirmaster, a psalm of David. Hear my voice, O God, in my complaint. Preserve my life from the dread of the enemy. Hide me from the secret plots of the wicked, from the throng of evildoers, who whet their tongues like swords, who aim bitter words like arrows, shooting from ambush at the blameless, shooting at him suddenly and without fear. They hold fast to their evil purpose. They talk of laying snares secretly, thinking, who can see them? They search out injustice, saying, we have accomplished a diligent search. For the inward mind and heart of a man are deep. But God shoots his arrow at them. They are wounded suddenly. They are brought to ruin, with their own tongues turned against them. All who see them will wag their heads. Then all mankind fears. They tell what God has brought about and ponder what he has done. Let the righteous one rejoice in the Lord and take refuge in him. Let all the upright in heart exult. This reading was taken from Psalm 64. Scripture quotations are from the Holy Bible, English Standard Version, ESV, copyright 2001 by Crossway, a publishing ministry of Good News Publishers. 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

to the choir master, a psalm of David, a song. Praise is due to you, O God, in Zion, and to you shall vows be performed. O you who hear prayer, to you shall all flesh come. When iniquities prevail against me, you atone for our transgressions. Blessed is the one you choose and bring near, to dwell in your courts. We shall be satisfied with the goodness of your house, the holiness of your temple. By awesome deeds you answer us with righteousness, O God of our salvation, the hope of all the ends of the earth and of the farthest seas, the one who by his strength established the mountains, being girded with might, who stills the roaring of the seas, the roaring of their waves, the tumult of the peoples, so that those who dwell at the ends of the earth are in awe at your signs. You make the going out of the morning and the evening to shout for joy. You visit the earth and water it. You greatly enrich it. The river of God is full of water. You provide their corn, for so you have prepared it. You water its furrows abundantly, settling its ridges, softening it with showers and blessing its growth. You crown the year with your bounty. Your wagon tracks overflow with abundance. The pastures of the wilderness overflow. The hills gird themselves with joy. The meadows clothe themselves with flocks. The valleys deck themselves with corn. They shout and sing together for joy. This reading was taken from Psalm 65. Scripture quotations are from the Holy Bible, English Standard Version, ESV, copyright 2001 by Crossway, the publishing ministry of Good News Publishers, used by permission, all rights reserved.

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This is John MacArthur with more Portraits of Grace. Jesus said, "Blessed are those who hunger and thirst after righteousness." Is that you? Ask yourself some simple questions. Are you dissatisfied with your sin? Self-satisfaction is impossible when you know you fall short of God's holy standard. And do you have an appetite for God's Word? Spiritual hunger will drive you to feed on Scripture. And are you content amid difficulties, confident that every trial teaches you greater righteousness? Does God alone satisfy your deepest longings, or do you look elsewhere? Christ will satisfy the longings of your heart, yet you will always desire more of His holiness. That's the blessed paradox of hungering and thirsting after righteousness. This is John MacArthur praying you're continuing to be portraits of grace.

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0: Welcome to this week's edition of From the MLJ Archive, a weekly radio program featuring the Bible teaching ministry of the late Dr. Martin Lloyd-Jones. We are currently listening to the Doctor's famous series from the Book of Romans, which he delivered to crowds on Friday nights from 1955 until 1968. But what you are about to hear is just as contemporary as when he preached it. And so let us now open our Bibles and our hearts as we listen to the Doctor.
1: We are still considering the three verses, verses 28, 29, and 30, in the eighth chapter of Paul's epistle to the Romans. And we know that all things work together for good to them that love God, to them who are the called according to his purpose. For whom he did foreknow, he also did predestine it to be conformed to the image of his Son, that he might be the firstborn among many brethren. Moreover, whom he did predestinate, them he also called, and whom he called, them he also justified, and whom he justified, them he also glorified. Now there, as we've seen, the apostle is laying down what is commonly being called the doctrine of the final perseverance of the saints. And we've been considering this great doctrine in its various parts and portions. Our interest in it is mainly, of course, due to the fact that it's clearly something that God gives his people in order that they may have an ultimate assurance of their salvation, of its absolute certainty, and of the great goal which God has set for his people, namely that they are to be conformed to the image of his Son. But there are always people who have difficulty with regard to this doctrine. And we have been spending our time, therefore, in trying to deal with some of these difficulties that people find. We considered a number of verses which are generally adduced as teaching something which is contrary to this doctrine. And we try to show that a true exposition of them removes that source of difficulty. And now, having done that, we are making again a positive statement of the doctrine. This doctrine of the final perseverance of the saints. Or, if you prefer it, this doctrine which teaches that any person who is truly born again and who is a child of God can never fall from that position and will certainly and inevitably arrive in that ultimate glory and be conformed to the image of God's Son. Now, we are putting it like this, that first of all, each of the terms that is used in this very statement carries with it that inevitable implication. As it is God who has foreknown us and done all these things, well then that in itself is sufficient. Secondly, we saw that everything we are told everywhere in the New Testament about a believer confirms the argument, especially those statements about our being in Christ, joined to him, as we were originally to Adam, and terms like regeneration, new birth, and so on. Then the third argument was the argument from the nature of the church, and in particular, the teaching which is so clear and explicit that Christ died for the church. He died for this body of people that God had given to him before the foundation of the world, and which constitutes the church. Then the fourth argument was the argument deduced from the teaching in the Bible about chastisement, that it is because we are sons that we are chastised, and that the object of the Father in chastising is the ultimate good of the children, and that therefore if we were not chastised, it would be proof that we are not children, and so on. And we ended last Friday night with the argument for this doctrine based upon the doctrine of the remnant. Very well. We can continue, therefore, from that point this evening. So that brings me to the sixth general argument in confirmation of this great doctrine. And I'd put it like this. The position by which we are confronted, if this doctrine is not true. Now, that's always a good way of approaching any difficulty you may have with respect to a doctrine. You don't start with this. But it's a very useful kind of a confirmation of a doctrine. Imagine what the position is if the doctrine is not true. So that the question that faces us is this. What is it that keeps any Christian from falling away? That's the question that we really have got to face. If it is not what we are told in this doctrine, namely that it is God's purpose, that we are the called according to His purpose, and that because it is His purpose, He Himself keeps us from falling. If it isn't that that keeps us from falling, well then, what is it that keeps us from falling? Take now the position of those who believe that it is possible for a regenerate, born-again Christian finally to go to perdition, to fall away from this position of being in Christ. Now, what they believe is this, that you've got two types of Christians. The one type of Christian is going to hold on to the truth and to the faith, and is going to arrive in the glory. The second loses hold for some reason or another, and falls away and goes to perdition. Now the question is, what is it that accounts for the difference between the two Christians? And it must be that there is only one explanation, and that is that it was the will and the desire of the one Christian to hold on, and that it was not the will and the desire of the second. It is entirely a matter which is determined by the will and the desire and the determination of the particular Christian. Now I say that that's the only conclusion you can come to, but let me prove that to you. If you say that, well then it means this, that such a person is stronger than Adam was. Adam was perfect and he was sinless. He had complete free will. And yet he chose deliberately to listen to the devil, and he thereby fell and produced those consequences with which we are familiar in himself and in all his progeny. So that I'm told now then that here is a person who's got a stronger will and determination even than Adam had. But this person may reply to me by saying, ah, but wait a minute. The Christian's in a better position than Adam. The Christian has received divine life from Christ. And therefore he's got something more than Adam had. He's received this new life of God in his soul. And it is this that enables him to stand in a way that Adam was not able to do. But unfortunately for this argument, that doesn't help us at all. Because the friends who say a thing like that also say that all Christians have received that self-same life. That is their position. That all who have believed in the Lord Jesus Christ have been born again because they've believed. That's how they put it. They say, because you believe, you're given new life. Very well, but that's true, therefore, of all who believe. It's true of all Christians. They've all got this new life in them, this life of God. And yet they say that some of them fall away from it and some don't. What accounts for the difference? It can't be the divine life that's been received, because both parties have got that. That's common to all. So that the thing that keeps one Christian going cannot be that he has this new life, because, as I say, they've all got it. So that doesn't help us at all. And therefore we are driven back to this inevitable conclusion that what keeps a Christian going, according to that argument, in the last analysis, is nothing but the man's own willpower and determination. I trust this point is clear. It cannot be the divine life they've received, because they've all got it. That isn't the difference. In any case, they teach, you see, that you can lose this divine life. What is then this peculiar factor that tells us the difference between the Christian that perseveres and the Christian that falls away and goes to perdition? And you are left with no other possible explanation but that in the one case, the man has the sense and the wisdom and the determination to go on, and the other hasn't got it. But that's a natural quality. And therefore your ultimate conclusion is this: that what determines a man's final salvation is not regeneration at all. It is the natural strength of will and of understanding and a man's inherent power. In other words, I think you recognize this, that it is a complete contradiction of the doctrine of grace altogether. A man is not saved, finally, because of God's action in giving him new life and regenerating him. That's, we are told, done to everybody. And therefore, that can't be the determining factor. No, the determining factor is a man's own power to hold on. Some have got it and others haven't got it. It's a natural quality. And so, I say, it is a final contradiction of the whole biblical teaching of salvation, and especially of regeneration. That is the conclusion to which you are driven, inevitably, if you reject this doctrine of the final perseverance of the saints, because it is the purpose of God. However, let's go on to point number 7. In other words, you see, we arrive at this point, that it is the failure of these people to realize the ultimate purpose of God's plan of salvation that lands them in difficulty with this doctrine. Now, what do I mean by that? Well, let me put it like this. What is the ultimate purpose of this great and glorious plan of salvation? Now that seems to me to be the crucial question. And it is because so many friends never stop to consider that at all, that they don't understand the doctrine of the final perseverance of the saints. You ask them then that question: what do you say is the ultimate object of the whole plan of salvation? And you'll probably find that they'll say, oh, it is that I be saved, that I be forgiven, that I may go to heaven. And the answer is not correct. It's wrong. That's not the main purpose. That's a subsidiary one. The ultimate object and purpose of the plan of salvation is the glory of God and the vindication of the glory and the sovereignty and the character of God. Now, if we are not clear about that, of course, it's not surprising that we go wrong at many points. But this is something which is made perfectly clear in the scripture, I should have thought, from beginning to end. The whole object of the Bible is to vindicate the glory and the character of God, and especially in the great plan and purpose of salvation. And it is because that is the ultimate object and purpose of the plan of salvation that it cannot fail.

the fall of the devil, Satan. And then the ultimate influence of Satan and his forces upon the man whom God had made in his own image and likeness, and all that became so true of the world. Now, here is the way to look at salvation. God, in bringing in the way of salvation, the ultimate purpose of which is that everything should be restored to its original condition. Now let me give you the statement of that. You'll find it in Ephesians 1:10. Here it is. We are told in verse 9, having made known unto us the mystery of his will, according to his good pleasure which he hath purposed in himself, that in the dispensation of the fullness of times he might gather together in one all things in Christ, which are in heaven, which are on earth, even in him. That's God's ultimate purpose. In other words, the glory of God demands that this whole universe, this cosmos, cannot be left in its present fallen, evil, sinful condition. It's not consistent with the glory of God. Now, why God ever permitted evil to come in, we don't know. We are not told. And I can't go beyond what has been revealed. But in his own inscrutable wisdom, it seems to me that God had to give this freedom of choice to the perfect creatures that he had created. And that contained within it the possibility of a wrong choice. I don't know. That's my speculation. However, the fact is that that has happened. Now, the argument is this, that the glory of God demands and insists that that condition be not allowed to remain. God, if I may so put it, because he is God, must restore it. He must restore all that he has made to its original perfection. That's what Paul is saying there in Ephesians 1:10, that he's going to head up again in Christ all things, heaven and earth. All is to be headed up again in its original perfection and glory in Christ. And the reason for that is that is given everywhere is according to his own good pleasure. It's according to the glory of his own grace. You watch those great terms that the apostle always uses when he's introducing this great theme. It is all in order to establish the character and the glory and the sovereignty of God, who made all and who owns all and who is ruler over all. Very well. Now then, here is my argument. If that is the ultimate object and purpose of salvation, is it conceivable or possible for a moment that it should all be dependent upon your power and mine to hold on? We are being asked to believe that ultimately the glory of God is in our hands, and that it is our power and capacity to hold on, to continue and to persevere, that maintains and will finally establish the glory of God. Now, the whole thing, of course, is just quite ridiculous. We all know ourselves. We know our frailty. We know our proneness to sin. We know our ignorance, our own smallness. We know something about the power of the devil and the forces against us. And yet we are asked to believe that the ultimate glory of God rests upon some natural ability in us to hold on by willpower and by understanding. The thing, of course, is not only ridiculous and laughable, it is something which is quite contrary to the teaching of the Scripture itself. Now let me show you what I mean. The apostle has already said this very clearly in the 4th chapter of this great epistle of his to the Romans, where he puts it in the 16th verse. Therefore it is of faith that it might be by grace, to the end, here's the point,

0: to the end the promise might be sure to all the seed. We spent some time on that when we were dealing with it. But it's so important that I don't apologize for repeating it. Therefore, it is of faith, not by works, not anything that depends upon men. It is of faith that it might be by grace to the end, the ultimate object being that the promise might be sure to all the seed. In other words, that it could not fail. It has to happen in this way, says Paul. It couldn't be a matter of works. It couldn't be dependent upon man, men's works or men's decision or anything else. Why? Well, because then it wouldn't be sure to anybody. But this has got to be sure, says the apostle. And the only way to make it sure is that it should be this way, which is by grace through faith. You see, there it is, already stated perfectly and completely in the fourth chapter and in the 16th verse. Go back and back to that verse. If any of you get troubled with this great doctrine of the final perseverance of the saints, there's your answer. This thing has got to be guaranteed. It's got to be sure to all the seed, whether they are of the law or whether not. Not only to those which are of the law, but to that also which is of the faith of Abram, who is the father of us all us who believe, in other words, which has been his previous argument. Well, now then, let me work out this a little bit further with you, because this is one of the most important aspects of this doctrine that one can ever consider. I know of nothing that is more comforting and consoling than this. This is the whole point about the entire doctrine, as I've been repeating Friday by Friday. The thing, I say, not only cannot fail, it will not fail, because the whole glory of God is involved in it. It must succeed. Very well. Let me put it to you in this way. The proof of this doctrine is that the whole of salvation depends upon the Lord Jesus Christ himself, the Son of God. Here was the position. Let me put it in this form. Here is man. He's fallen into sin. Man was the supreme object of God's creation. He made him Lord of creation. But man fell. Everything fell with him. The ground was cursed. Chaos prevails. How is God now going to restore this fallen universe? Let me put it in a form that is often used in the Bible itself. I do it for the sake of argument. I quote to you what the apostle says in chapter 6, in verse 19. I speak after the manner of men because of the infirmity of your flesh. For as ye have yielded, well, he goes on then to use his illustration. But he explains that he's using an illustration because of the infirmity of their flesh. I'm doing the same this evening. I'm going to use an illustration. Here is the fallen universe. God's glory demands that this be rectified. How can he do it? Well, let's say that the first possibility that occurred to the mind of God was this. I'll create another man. I made that first man Adam, but he fell. Very well, I'll make another man. But immediately, of course, that suggestion would have to be rejected for this reason. If God made another man, he couldn't have made a man better than Adam. Adam was perfect. He was sinless. He was completely innocent. And even God could not make a man more perfect than Adam, because Adam was perfect man, made in the image of God. Very well. So, you see, when God comes and brings in his way and plan of salvation, he does not just make another man, another Adam, because it would have led to the same result. And God's glory would not have been vindicated. But God's glory must be vindicated. God has got to introduce a plan of salvation that cannot fail. So what does he do? Well, you see, he does this amazing thing, which is the heart of the Christian gospel. He does send a second man, a last Adam. But he isn't merely a man this time. His own son, the Lord from him, becomes the second man, the last Adam. Now there's the key to the whole thing. You see, God has done it in this way because it must succeed. It cannot fail. A man isn't enough. You need a God-man. Yes, it's got to be done in human nature, but human nature alone is not enough. The human nature has got to be joined to the divine nature, so you have the whole miracle and marvel of the incarnation and the two natures in the one person. Now, it's amazing to me that people don't see this. This is the sole explanation of why the Son of God ever came into this world. God has done it in this way, I say, for this reason. It is not simply that no man could have taken upon himself the guilt of all who had sinned against God in Adam and in as the result of their own transgressions. It needed a God-man to do that. But he doesn't stop at that. You need a God-man also to defeat the devil, to conquer death and the grave, and not only that, to continue acting as our high priest and intercessor and advocate in the presence of God. Now the Lord Jesus Christ's work in our salvation did not finish upon the cross. It is still continuing, as is put in Hebrews 7. It is because he ever liveth to make intercession for us that he saves us to the uttermost. Which means this, that he doesn't merely start our salvation, he continues it. And he will continue it until the uttermost. Until, in other words, we are finally delivered, until we are completely glorified. Because he's alive, he's still carrying on our work of salvation. He keeps us going. He doesn't merely die for us and then leave us. No, no, he keeps us going. He sustains us. He's working in us still. And he will go on doing it through the Holy Spirit until he has brought it to that uttermost point of our final glorification. Very well then. We've got to understand and to realize that the whole object of sending his only begotten Son into this world was to ensure that his plan of salvation could not fail. It can't go wrong. It's impossible. God has these chosen people, these people whom we saw last Friday night, he has given to his Son. And the Son has said that he came into the world to do this work for those people at the behest of his Father. It cannot fail. Otherwise the glory of God is not vindicated and the devil is still triumphant. Now, he is the firstborn amongst many brethren. And as we've seen, we are saved not simply because he died for us, but because we are united to him. We are in him and he is in us. As the Father, he says, is in him, so are we in him and he is in us. That is the relationship that subsists. We are bound to him by this indissoluble bond. And my argument is that God has done it in this particular way in order to make absolutely certain that it could never fail, that the promise shall indeed be sure to all the seed. No man was enough, but the God-man has come in order that it is enough, and it cannot possibly fail. He is the guarantee of the success, not our holding on to him, but his grasp of us. Now then, let me show you how our Lord himself, in very plain and explicit terms, taught this very thing. You'll find it in the 6th chapter of John's Gospel. Let me start reading at verse 37. Now this is the Gospel according to St. John. Chapter 6, beginning at verse 37. I'm emphasizing that lest there may be some innocent person here who has listened to the foolish and ridiculous teaching which says, oh, it's only the Apostle Paul who says that. You don't get that in the Gospels. Such nonsense. There's no contradiction in the Scripture anywhere. But here is the Gospel of John, the Gospel of love. All that the Father giveth me shall come to me. All that the Father giveth me shall come to me. And him that cometh to me I will in no wise cast out. For I came down from heaven not to do mine own will, but the will of him that sent me. And this is the Father's will which hath sent me, that of all which he hath given me, I should lose nothing, but should raise it up again at the last day. And this is the will of him that sent me, that every one which seeth the Son, every one that seeth the Son and believeth on him may have everlasting life, and I will raise him up at the last day. If that isn't enough for you, I give up in entire despair. Those are the words of the Son of God himself. But listen again to the reading beginning at verse 46. Not that any man hath seen the Father, save he which is of God, he hath seen the Father. Verily, verily, I say unto you, he that believeth on me hath everlasting life. And everlasting means everlasting. It isn't merely a quality of life. It is a quality, but there's the time element in addition. It means everlasting life. Now then, I am that bread of life. And listen, your fathers did eat manna in the wilderness and are dead. See, they were interested in the manna that Moses had given. They were arguing that he was not as great as Moses. They said, Moses gave us manna. What are you giving? He says, you're blind. He says, I'm giving you bread, but it's altogether different from the manna that Moses gave you. Your fathers did eat manna in the wilderness and they're dead. This is the bread which cometh down from heaven, that a man may eat thereof and not die. You see the argument? You ate that earthly manna and you died. It didn't keep you going. It didn't keep you alive. If you eat of the bread that I give, it'll keep you alive. You'll never die. That's the difference between the two breads. And yet I'm asked to believe that people can have received this heavenly manna, this bread from heaven, from the Lord Jesus Christ, and yet die. He says, this is the bread which cometh down from heaven, that a man may eat thereof and not die. I am the living bread which came down from heaven. If any man eat of this bread, he shall live forever. And the bread that I will give is my flesh, which I will give for the life of the world. If any man eat of this bread, he shall live forever. My dear friends, there is really nothing to be said for any objection to this doctrine of the final perseverance of the saints. It's just a complete misunderstanding, a failure to understand the glory and the greatness of this plan that God has worked out in and through his only begotten beloved Son. That is why the Son, after he had risen from the dead, said to his disciples, all power is given unto me in heaven and earth. He can't fail. It's impossible. The idea that failure is conceivable is a contradiction of the whole thing. All his statements are to this effect. This is something guaranteed. That's why God has done it in this way. There's no danger. There's no danger of this failing. Otherwise, it would be a repetition of what had happened in Adam. God has done it this way in order that it cannot fail. It will not fail. His own Son is the guarantee. He's conquered all the enemies, and we are joined to him. Now then, that is why I asked you to sing that hymn just now. You see, the teaching is that Christ is a king. And he came to establish a kingdom. And the success of his kingdom, thank God, doesn't depend upon us. Depends upon him. It's the king who makes the kingdom. And that's why Charles Wesley, who was always better in his hymns than in his spoken theology, puts it so well, you see. His kingdom cannot fail. He rules o'er earth and heaven. The keys of death and hell are to our Jesus given. Lift up your hearts, lift up your voice. Rejoice again, I say. Rejoice. His kingdom cannot fail. Of course it can't. And yet we are asked to believe that it depends upon us and our capacity to hold on. And that if a sufficient number of us don't hold on, that his kingdom will fail. The thing's impossible. His kingdom cannot fail. Why? Well, because he is who he is. That's why God sent him. You see, it's the contrast between the first Adam and this last Adam. The first man and the second man. This is the Lord from him. The first Adam, he was of the earthy. What about this second one? Well, he has a quickening spirit. The first Adam could give us physical being, but he has one who gives us spiritual being. He renews us spiritually, gives us life. You see, the contrast is absolute. The first Adam couldn't give me this spiritual life that guarantees my persistence. This one does. Hence the whole magnificent glory and triumph of 1 Corinthians 15. It can't fail. He's conquered everything. Keep on, says the apostle, whatever may be against you. Very well then, work out that great argument for yourselves. So you see, I put it like this as my 8th point. It is thus alone that the glory of God is not only vindicated but also manifested. If this doctrine isn't true, well then if you ever find yourself in glory, the glory will have to go to you for holding on. The position would be this, that you, like a number of other people, had been given the same gift of salvation and eternal life. They foolishly didn't hold on to you, onto it, but you did. And therefore the glory goes to you for holding on. But that's a blank contradiction of the teaching of the Scripture everywhere. No man can boast with regard to this. Him that glorieth, let him glory in the Lord. Man has got nothing to boast of at all. And when you and I arrive in heaven, my dear friends, we'll realize that we're there not because we held on when others gave up, but because he held on to us and because we were in the purpose of God and that he kept us going in spite of ourselves and our weakness. And we'll give him all the praise and the honor and the glory. We will see that it is his glorious plan from beginning to end, and we'll worship the Lamb, the Son of God, who's done it all, and who must have all the glory without any fraction taken away from him in any respect at all. It is entirely his doing, and the praise and the glory must be to him and be to him alone. Well, there is the great argument as I see it. Shall I add a little footnote before we close? The history of this doctrine is a little bit interesting. You will never find an unbeliever who believes the doctrine of the final perseverance of the saints. There's never been such a thing. Unbelievers not only don't believe it, but they ridicule it and pour scorn upon it. You're making men an automaton, they say. It's interesting, isn't it? It's a good thing in and of itself to believe something that an unbeliever never believes. Here's one of them. Let me give you a second argument. Take these people who are known as higher critics, these modernists, the liberals in their theology. Not one of them believes in the doctrine of the final perseverance of the saints. not one of them. That's interesting, isn't it? You see, these men who come to the scripture as authorities and say, I accept that, but I don't accept this. Not one of them believes in the doctrine of the final perseverance of the saints. I'm not surprised, because they only believe what they think and what they like. They don't take the revelation of the scripture. I don't know about you, my friend, I don't like to be in that sort of company. But let me give you some other evidence. This great doctrine that I've been putting before you, and it's a great privilege to do so, is not only taught plainly as I've shown you in the scripture. This has been the sheet anchor of the noblest and the greatest souls that the church has ever known. Saint Augustine believed this, and that's why he was about the only light illuminating the darkness of so much of those Middle Ages. This, of course, was the doctrine of doctrines to the Protestant reformers. I don't only mean Martin Luther. He believed it with all his soul. John Calvin. But I'm not only referring to the continental reformers. Your English reformers believed it. The men who really founded Protestantism in this country, they believed this doctrine. They all saw the vital importance of it. You see, the thing to rest upon was no longer the Church of Rome and her priesthood. No, upon this glorious doctrine of God's purpose. John Knox, of course, I needn't say, believed it and preached it and taught it. It's in the formularies, therefore, of these churches. Church of England, 39 articles. It's there. Westminster Confession of Faith, it's there. The great Puritan teachers of the 17th century, they all taught it. There was just one big exception amongst them, John Goodwin. All the others believed this, and they preached it and they taught it. Those mighty men, those profound expositors of the scriptures, they're unanimous. People like Isaac Watts, Philip Doddridge, these great hymn writers, the greatest of them all, they believed it. The greatest evangelist and preacher that England has ever produced, George Whitefield, he preached it, believed it, rested upon it. All the great Methodist fathers in Wales at the same time, unanimous in the same way. And the greatest preacher of the last century, Charles Haddon Spurgeon, preached it and put it in one of his sermons. You'll find it in this volume of his Revival Year sermons. He went as far as to say this, that he really doubted whether a man who didn't believe this was a Christian at all. I don't know that I'd quite put it like that. I think there are some Christians who are so muddled-headed and so badly instructed that they don't think clearly, and may be like Charles Wesley, that in experience they know it, but when they try to think it out, they get muddled and introduce their own philosophy and their own attempt at understanding and explanation. The fact is, you see, that throughout the centuries, with the exception of people like Arminius and Socinus and the Wesley brothers, John in particular, apart from those, there has been this great unanimity. Surely that ought to carry some weight with us. People no longer seem to know and to understand that until about 1860, apart from the Methodists, this was a doctrine that was held universally amongst the nonconformist bodies of this country, and by most of the evangelicals in the Church of England. I've already quoted to you Charles Simeon on this very doctrine. That was the position. And it is to me nothing less than tragic that during this present century, and especially at the present time, amongst evangelical people, this is regarded as some strange new doctrine. Whereas it has been the doctrine in which those who have understood the way of salvation have gloried throughout the centuries, and which they have prized above everything else. Be careful, my friend, lest you classify yourself with the unbelievers and the liberals, higher critics, modernists, the people who don't believe this is the word of God, inerrant and inspired. Be careful, lest you begin to use your philosophy, and because you can't understand this or that, that you put your own little puny mind up against this glorious revelation of God. Go back to that sixth chapter of John's Gospel. And remember that our Lord said that the Father had sent him on a mission. And that of those people that had been given to him, none was to be lost. And though he said with thankfulness in his great high priestly prayer that none was lost, the son of perdition, Judas, was always known as what he was. He says that all given to him have eternal life, and that he is certainly going to raise every one of them up at the last day. In Christ we have already passed through judgment into life. There is no more condemnation to them that are in Christ Jesus. The purpose of God, his kingdom cannot fail. He rules o'er earth and heaven. The keys of heaven and hell are to our Jesus given. Lift up your hearts, lift up your voice. Rejoice. Again I say, rejoice. Rejoice in him. And give him who deserves it all the glory for your salvation from the very beginning to the very end. None of it must come to us. It belongs to him and to him alone, in whom the glory and the character of God are forever vindicated, and in whose glory we shall rejoice in eternity. Amen. O Lord, our God, we come thus unto thee and thank thee and praise thy great and holy name. Thou alone art worthy to be praised. Blessing and honor, glory and power be unto him that sitteth upon the throne, and unto the Lamb forever and forever. O God, forgive us that we are ever foolish enough to question or to query thy great and glorious way. Keep us humble, we beseech thee, and keep us from attempting to intrude into things that are beyond our understanding. Keep us ever rejoicing in Christ Jesus, our blessed Lord and Savior. And now may the grace of our Lord and Savior Jesus Christ, and the love of God, and the fellowship and the communion of the Holy Spirit abide and continue with us now this night, throughout the remainder of this our short, uncertain earthly life and pilgrimage, and until we shall see him as he is in all his glory, be made like him in glory, and spend our eternity in his glorious presence.
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0: Let us run with endurance the race that is set before us, looking to Jesus, the founder and perfecter of our faith. Where is your security found? 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
1: I begin today with this question. What does it mean to be a child of God in the midst of an economy that is in trouble, in the midst of a time when you may not be able to pay your bills, or when you discover, as one woman did this past week, that her husband is cheating on her? What does it really mean to be called a child of God? For many years, I've wanted to preach a series of messages on the 8th chapter of the book of Romans, and we begin that series today. It's entitled, Children of an Awesome God, and the subtitle is, What He's Done to Call You His Own. These messages are not going to focus so much on us as they are on God. So often when I preach, as other preachers do, we tell congregations what to do. You do this and you do that. These messages are going to be geared to what you should believe, and if you believe them, you will begin to do. It's going to be a series of messages, God willing, that will be absolutely transforming. Those of you who struggle, for example, with self-hatred, I hope that after these messages, all that is gone. Because we're going to discover that God supremely loves us, even though at times we feel rotten to the core. These are, above all, messages of hope and transformation. Someone has said that if the Bible were a ring, the book of Romans would probably be the stone, and the 8th chapter would be the top or the tip of the jewel, the 8th chapter of Romans. As a matter of fact, this is so important, and it's always important for you to bring your Bible to church, but it is so critical that you look at the text. I'm going to be showing you statements that are in the Bible and in this passage that I believe no human being could have ever made. Obviously, it was inspired by God. Its accuracy will absolutely overwhelm you. The 8th chapter, if you didn't bring your Bible today, I think it's on page 944. 944 in the Bible that is there in the pew. The book of Romans is a very great ocean of Christian doctrine. The Apostle Paul begins in the first chapters by saying that the pagans are sinners. And he describes them in vivid detail. Then he goes on to say that the self-righteous religious people, they're sinners too, as are all self-righteous ones. And he ends that passage in the 3rd chapter where he says that the whole world is guilty before God. And not only that, that God is going to judge the world. And then Paul says, and we are all without excuse. What a commentary on what we know to be true intuitively and by reading the newspaper. When you get to chapters 4, 5, and 6, Paul begins to give an explanation as to what God is doing about it. And because some of that is summarized in the 8th chapter, we'll be getting to it. Chapter 7 is very interesting. Paul is talking about any person who's going to live just according to rules. That's all that you have is rules. You live according to law. I need to read just a few verses to let you know how accurate, again, the Apostle Paul is. He says in chapter 7, verse 15, I do not understand my own actions, for I do not do what I want, but I do the very thing I hate. Now, if I do what I do not want, I agree with the law that it is good. So now it is no longer I who do it, but sin that dwells in me. For I know that nothing good dwells in me that is in my flesh, for I have a desire to do what is right, but not the ability to carry it out. For I do not do the good that I want, but the evil I do not want is what I keep doing. A man attended a Bible study, and when he walked into the room, this passage was being read, and he sat there with cold chills. He didn't know that it was from the Bible. He thought that the leader of the study knew him and had written this just for him. The Apostle Paul ends verse 24, "O wretched man that I am, who will deliver me from this body of death?" He's saying, who will deliver me from myself? I mean well, but I keep falling into the same pit again and again and again. Now, with that background, you'd think that chapter 8 would open with these words. Condemnation is now guaranteed to everyone, even to those who claim to be Christians, because they are sinners too. But we're shocked. That's not what it says. It begins by saying, there is therefore now no condemnation to them which are in Christ Jesus. Paul obviously is summarizing the argument not only of chapter 7, our need for grace, but also chapters 4, 5, and 6. And he's giving, in effect, a new part of his writing and saying that now we are looking at the Christian as being in Christ. And everything changes. Very briefly, three characteristics. The first is that we are, as believers, in Christ. There is therefore now no condemnation to them which are in Christ Jesus. A phrase used more than 100 times in the New Testament to describe born-again Christians in Christ. Now, what does that mean to be in Christ? Well, remember, in Romans, we learn that we are born in Adam. And because Adam was our great grandfather, we inherit sin, we inherit the consequences of sin, and we are on a journey in the wrong direction all the way to eternal death. That is what the Bible teaches about being in Adam. But now there's a whole different race. We are in Christ, and to be in Christ means that Adam isn't our grandfather anymore. Now Jesus is the head of this new race, and because we are in Christ, which would be a separate series of messages, from there all kinds of blessings flow. Let me very quickly just give you a few of them that are here right in the text. There is therefore now no condemnation to them who are in Christ Jesus. You know what that means? God has said that we are pardoned for all crimes that have been done against him. No condemnation to them which are in Christ Jesus. Now, the question you're asking is, does this mean forgiveness? And the answer is yes, of course it means forgiveness, but it means so much more than forgiveness. Now, in this series of messages, we all have to concentrate and we have to think. And in the process, I promise you will be transformed. But think with me. If it only meant forgiveness, that would mean that I confess my sins and then I sin again, and I'd be going from the sphere of condemnation to no condemnation. I'd be going back and forth. What kind of a life would that be? Would I have assurance of eternal life? Of course not, because I don't know at what state I would be in when I died. It would be a life of uncertainty. It would not be good news at all. No, God says no condemnation does not only mean that you're forgiven, but it means something else. You are credited with the righteousness of Jesus Christ, and that righteousness is credited to you 24 hours a day and will take you all the way to heaven because you are in Christ. Good illustration is the ark. You know, when Noah built the ark, God says, take and line it with pitch, in and out. Now, pitch was like thick tar. And God said this so that it would be waterproof. Would you be surprised if I were to tell you that the word atonement in the Old Testament and the word pitch are essentially the same thing? And you say, well, what's the connection? Well, the idea is this, that the pitch that was used to cover the ark insulated the ark from God's judgment, namely the flood, and atonement means that we are insulated from God's judgment. That's what atonement means. And the ark is a wonderful representation of what it means to be in Christ. There you are. The judgment is outside. The wrath of God is falling. God is judging the world, but you are exempt. You are exempt. Your Bible is open. If you were to read this in the Greek text, as I did yesterday, at least the opening lines, you discover that the word no, uthen, is the very first word of the chapter. Paul is emphasizing that. He begins this chapter by saying, no condemnation to those who are in Christ. No condemnation, none. Let me give you some news. If you are in Christ, that means that your sin nature is no longer condemned by God, because there is no condemnation to them who are in Christ Jesus. What it means is that your past sins no longer condemn you, because God has acquitted you of all crimes and you're covered with the righteousness of Jesus Christ. That means that the future sins that you haven't committed yet, those future sins are also, you've received legal acquittal from them, because you are in Christ and there is no condemnation to them who are in Christ Jesus.
2: Well, my friend, this is Pastor Luther. In a world that is very short on hope, it is wonderful to read the scriptures and to discover the hope that we have in Jesus Christ. Let me ask you this question. Have you ever been in a situation where you didn't want to pick up a book because of its title? That was really true of me. When I finally picked up the book by Jerry Bridges entitled The Pursuit of Holiness, the reason I was hesitant is because in all of our minds, that word holiness has some negative implications. We think of a person, for example, who has never smiled, somebody who's never happy. We think of some saint in the past. Well, I have good news for you. For a gift of any amount, we're making this book available for you, and you will discover that it is a roadmap to pursue all that God wants us to be in this fallen world. Step by step, it will help us to understand what God meant when he said, "Be ye holy, for I am holy," and in the process, we become happy, we become satisfied, we become fulfilled. Once again, the title of the book, The Pursuit of Holiness, by Jerry Bridges. Thanks in advance for helping us.
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0: Nothing else. More than any other concept of God, more than any other theme about God, Jesus majored on the fact that he was a father.
1: Welcome to Grace to You with John MacArthur. I'm your host, Phil Johnson. Sadly, there are many people who think of God as a distant, bitter, angry judge, someone who wants nothing more than to stop humanity from having fun. Now, for those who have such a view of the Almighty, they could never really enjoy God, could they? Yet the psalmist says that believers are to delight in God. But practically, how do you do that? Find out on Grace to You as John MacArthur begins a study titled Enjoying God. Now, you might already be familiar with this idea of enjoying God. Maybe you've heard it in the Westminster Shorter Catechism or elsewhere. But perhaps you have questions about that concept. We know about being humble before God, fearing Him, honoring Him. But does He really expect us to enjoy Him? Here is how John answered that question.
2: Yeah, I think he does. We should be filled with joy. I mean, if you talk about Christian joy, the fruit of the Spirit, love, joy, rejoice always, and again I say rejoice, rejoice in the Lord, right? Rejoice in the Lord is exactly what's being said in that catechism, that we should find our joy in the Lord. We should rejoice in the Lord. And what does that mean? It doesn't mean necessarily that there's some attribute of God you pick out and you express joy over that, although that is something we do. We particularly do that in singing hymns, right?
1: Right.
2: We express joyfully our gratitude to God for His character in the hymns that we sing. But I think rejoicing in God is not so much just in who He is, but in the reality of His work in your life. So when you rejoice in the Lord, you're rejoicing in His mercy, you're rejoicing in His grace, you're rejoicing in His wisdom, you're rejoicing in His word. And for me, you're rejoicing in His providence. You're rejoicing in the hand, the invisible hand of God that is ordering the flow of your life. That's when you're enjoying God. You're enjoying the forgiveness that He gives you day in and day out for your sin, the strength of the Spirit who indwells you, all the illumination of the Word of God. This is the source of all of our spiritual joy. So we're going to have a great time in this study we launched today. It's titled Enjoying God. And we're going to do just that. We're going to look at John chapter 5, Jesus' view of the Father, and also Isaiah 6, experiencing the presence of God. We'll examine the relationship we have with God and why we should enjoy Him as our Father and our Redeemer. This study is about putting aside the speculation about what God is like and truly understanding Him from His Word and enjoying His presence. So stay with us.
1: Yes, do stay with us, friend, knowing God deeper so that you can experience the full joy of your salvation. That's what this study will help you do. So let's get to it. Here's John helping make sure you're enjoying God.
0: Jesus knew God better than anybody, better than the theologians who have spared no ink in writing about Him through the centuries, better than the erudite philosophers and thinkers who have voluminous efforts of thought regarding deity, better than the prophets who received their information by revelation, better than the apostles who the same received it by revelation, better than any human source whose mind is limited by the confines of humanness. Jesus knew God better than anybody. And Jesus said, you can trust God. You see, Jesus had spent all of eternity past in the presence of God. There never was a beginning of God, and there never was a beginning of Jesus, and so always they had been together. And in John 1, it says they were proston theon. Jesus was face to face with God. In fact, in his high priestly prayer in John 17, he says, Father, give me back the glory I had with you before the world began. If anybody knows about God, he does. And he says you can trust God with your life. And so I began to think about that. If I really want to know what God is like, then I ought to listen to what Jesus says. And what does Jesus say about God? First of all, he gives us a great presentation of God. A great presentation of God in his words in the Gospels. In John 4:24, he tells us about the nature of God. He says, God is a spirit. In John 17:11, he tells us about the holiness of God. He says, Holy Father. And in John 17:25, he says, Oh, righteous Father. And then Jesus repeatedly tells us about the justice of God. In Matthew 21:33 and following, he tells about a vineyard owner who literally destroyed the wicked husbandman who had ill-treated his servants and his son, and that vineyard owner is God, and he judges sin. In Matthew 22, he tells about a man who refused to wear the wedding garment and was cast into outer darkness. In Matthew 25, he tells us about five foolish virgins who came too late and were left out. In Matthew 25, at the end of the chapter, he even tells us as he dies on the cross that he is dying in effect under the devastation of divine judgment. And so Jesus tells us about the justice of God, about the holiness of God, about the nature of God. In Mark 10:27, he says, with God all things are possible. And so he tells us about the power of God. In Matthew 23:22, he talks about heaven being the place of the throne of God, and thus he teaches us regarding the sovereignty of God. In Mark chapter 6 and verse 4, he says, the Father who sees in secret, and thus he tells us of the omniscience of God. And in Matthew 6:32, he says, your Father knows you have need. And he goes on to tell how if he clothes the grass of the field, he'll clothe you too. And thus he tells us about the care of God. In Matthew 5:45, he says he makes the rain fall on the just and the unjust. And thus he defines the providence of God. If you want to know about God, listen to Jesus. He's known him forever. Jesus taught us the major truths about God then, his nature, his holiness, his justice, his power, his sovereignty, his omniscience, his care, and his providence. But you know something? In all of that, and there's more even to that, we still haven't touched on the main lesson Jesus taught us about God. There is one lesson that supersedes every other lesson he ever gave. There is one title for God that is repeated in the Gospels 189 times. 124 of those times in the Gospel of John alone. And that title for God is simply this, Father. Father. More than anything else, more than any other concept of God, more than any other theme about God, Jesus majored on the fact that he was a father. Father was always Jesus' special way of referring to God. He said, my father, our father, your father, and just plain father. In fact, do you remember something? The first words Jesus ever utters in the chronology of his life occur in the place of the temple. His parents have begun their journey home. He's only 12. They notice in the entourage that he isn't there. They go back and they say, what are you doing here, son? In effect, you remember what he said? Don't you know I must be about what? My father's business? Father was ever and always the theme of Jesus teaching about God. And I believe, people, in that wonderful passage in Luke 2, that you have in the primary confession of Jesus, the germ of all his teaching about God. God, more than anything else, is my Father. What did Jesus teach us about the fatherhood of God? Let's go to John chapter 5, verses 17 to 24, and find out. This is the theology of Jesus regarding the fatherhood of God. Concentrate with me on this. Verse 17, Jesus answered them, "My Father worketh hitherto, and I work." Stop right there. Want to know what's going on? Jesus just healed a man. Something that he should have been commended for, frankly. But because he had done it on the Sabbath, he was indicted as one who broke the rabbinical tradition. One who broke the law. And because he did this healing on the Sabbath, he had provoked a Jewish reaction. And they literally were manifesting hatred and persecuting him and even plotting his murder. And now Jesus gives them a speech which is meant to justify his healing on the Sabbath. But inherent in that speech where he justifies his healing on the Sabbath is a tremendous statement about God. That's introduced in verse 17. And I believe he gives here five great qualities of the Father that become, in my mind, the standard for fatherhood. Listen, God did not get his title of Father from a human analogy. Man gets his definition of Father from God. It's a big difference. God is the Father. And we see five qualities of his fatherhood as the Lord talks about him. Number one, the Father is one with his Son. The Father is one with his Son. Look at it in verse 17. My Father works hitherto, and I work. Now, what's he saying? He's saying God works on the Sabbath, and I work on the Sabbath. I am one with God, so like God, I work even on the Sabbath. Now this, believe me, people, is an astounding statement in Jewish ears. Listen, in Mark 2:27, Jesus said the Sabbath was made for man. You say, well, now wait a minute. When God created 6 days, he rested on the seventh. No, he only rested from his creation. If he'd rested, everything he made would have fallen apart. He ended the work of creation. He began the work of sustaining all that he had made. God doesn't need any rest. I just want to encourage you about that. In Isaiah 40:28, it says, "The everlasting God, the Lord, the creator of the ends of the earth, faints not, neither is weary." God doesn't have to rest. The rest that he spoke of from creation was to set a pattern for man who needs a day of rest, who needs a day to focus on worshiping him. But Sabbath was made for man, and so God isn't bound by it. And if God wants to heal on the Sabbath, he'll heal. And Jesus, in effect, says, and so will I. And in saying that, he is making himself what? Equal with God. And that's exactly the message they got, verse 18. Therefore, the Jews sought the more to kill him because he not only had broken the Sabbath, but said that God was his Father, making himself what? Equal with God. You want to know something, beloved? It's hard to understand this. But he was equal with God. He was God. One thing true about the Father, he is one with his Son. He is one with his Son. Jesus further emphasizes this in verse 19. Then said Jesus unto them, "Verily, verily, I say to you, the Son can do nothing of himself, but what he sees the Father do. For whatever things he doeth, these also doeth the Son in the same manner." He says, we're one, we work together. We do things together. The point is this close and intimate communion between the Father and the Son. I think that it's aptly illustrated in the great prayer of our Lord in John 17 and verse 1. These words spoke Jesus, lifted up his eyes to heaven and said, Father, the hour is come. Glorify thy Son, that thy Son also may glorify thee. I have glorified thee on earth. I have finished the work thou hast given me to do. And now, O Father, glorify thou me with thine own self, with the glory which I had with thee before the world was. In verse 21, he prays that they all may be one as thou, Father, art in me and I in thee, that they may be one in us. In other words, over and again, Jesus knew that being a son of God meant that he was one with the Father. There's a second thing here about the Father from Jesus' perspective. Not only is the Father one with the Son, but secondly, the Father loves his Son. Look at it in verse 20. Couldn't be simpler. For the Father loves the Son. Stop right there. Jesus knew the Father loved him. It's a unity of love. And back again to the 17th chapter where Jesus prays again in these words expressing this tremendous love. He says, I in them and thou in me, that they may be made perfect in one, that the world may know that thou hast sent me and hast loved them as thou hast loved me. He knew the Father loved him. Verse 26, I have declared unto them thy name and will declare it, that the love with which thou hast loved me may be in them and I in them. Listen, you want to know what Jesus thought about God? He said, God is a father. What does it mean that he's a father, Jesus? It means he's one with his Son. What else does it mean? It means that he loves his Son. As for God himself, how many times did he say, this is my what? Beloved Son. The first and foremost object of the Father's love is the Son. There's a third thought here. The Father blesses the Son. Look at verse 20 again. And showeth him all things that he himself doeth, and he will show him greater works than these. The Father spares

Even the cross had its joys. The Bible says he endured the cross for the joy that was set before him. So the Father is one with his Son. The Father loves his Son. The Father blesses his Son. There's a fourth thought. The Father gives authority to his Son. The Father gives authority to his Son. Verse 21. Look at this. For as the Father raiseth up the dead and giveth them life, even so the Son giveth life to whom he will. For the Father judgeth no man, but hath committed all judgment unto the Son. Listen, you know what he's saying? He is saying equal authority is given to the Son. He will give life. He will bring to pass the judgment. And I believe what he's saying there in verse 21 is both a physical and a spiritual resurrection power. I believe it is the Son who with the Father gives life spiritually. I believe it is the Son with the Father in the end who will give life to physical bodies as they come to the resurrection. And so we see that he is equal in power. He is equal in authority. He is equal in his right to rule and reign and judge. Verse 25 further expresses this. The hour is coming and now is when the dead shall hear the voice of the Son of God, and they that hear shall live. For as the Father hath life in himself, so hath he given to the Son to have life in himself, and hath given him authority to execute judgment, and so forth. And so the Father has given authority to the Son, now watch this, to act in the Father's behalf. To act in the Father's behalf. Tremendous thought. Now listen. The Father is one with his Son. The Father loves his Son. The Father blesses his Son. The Father gives power and authority to his Son. Finally, Jesus says of the Father, and I love this, he honors the Son. He honors the Son. Verse 23. And he calls all the world to that honor, that all men should honor the Son, even as they honor the Father. He that honoreth not the Son honoreth not the Father who hath sent him. And by the way, verse 24 brings the sum of it. He that hears my word and believes on him that sent me hath everlasting life. If you listen to this command to honor the Son, if you kiss the Son, if you embrace the Son, you will be raised to everlasting life. If you do not, you will come into judgment. And so the Father honors the Son. Now let me sum it up. God is a Father from Jesus' perspective, who is one with his Son, who loves his Son, blesses his Son, empowers his Son, and honors his Son. I believe people. But that is probably the most concise theological statement Jesus ever made about the Father. It sums it up so beautifully. How did he see the Father in those five ways? Say, well, that's nice for him. But after all, we're not deity. I mean, what does that have to do with us? Well, we're not sinless perfection. We're sinful imperfection. We're men, not God. Jesus was God. Jesus even said in John 14, if you have seen me, you have seen the Father. I mean, how does this apply to us? Is God such a Father to me as he is to Christ? Is God such a Father that he would make me one, that he would love me and bless me and give me power and authority and honor? Is God such a Father to me? Listen. Hebrews chapter 2, look at it. Hebrews chapter 2 and verse 11. This is just a tremendous statement. Listen. For both he that sanctifieth. Now, who is the only person in the universe who can sanctify? God. For both he that sanctifieth and they who are sanctified are all of what? One. For which cause he, that is Christ the Lord, is not ashamed to call them what? Brethren. Is that great? Is God such a Father to me that he is to Christ? Yes.

0: 12 says it, saying, I will declare thy name unto my brothers. In the midst of the church will I sing praise unto thee. Listen to this, people. Jesus sees himself here in this magnificent prophecy of Psalm 22, standing in the assembly of the redeemed and standing with arm in arm the brothers who belong to the family and together raising praise to God. Jesus sees himself as one of us and calls us brothers. Is God such a father to us as he is to Christ? Jesus called us brothers. He called us brothers. In Romans chapter 8, there is yet another word. In verse 14, for as many as are led by the Spirit of God, they are the sons of God. The Spirit himself beareth witness with our spirit that we are the children of God, and if children, then heirs. Heirs of God and what? Joint heirs with Christ. Co-heirs with Christ. Is God such a father to us as he is to Christ? Yes. That's exactly what Paul is saying. That's exactly what the writer of Hebrews is saying. Peter said it this way. Listen to his words. Grace and peace be multiplied unto you through the knowledge of God and of Jesus our Lord. According as his divine power hath given unto us all things that pertain unto life and godliness through the knowledge of him that hath called us to glory and virtue, by which are given unto us exceedingly great and precious promises. Now listen, that by these ye might be partakers of the divine nature. Listen, when you became a Christian, you became a partaker of the divine nature. When you believed in Christ, you became in Christ. When you were saved, you became one with the Lord Jesus. His life is imputed to you. Nevertheless, you live, yet not you, but what? Christ lives in you. God sees you as one with his Son, as one with himself, as the equal recipient of all that his fatherhood and its benediction may mean. When Jesus talks about Father, he isn't just talking for himself. He's talking for you and for me. Let's pray. Thank you, Father. Thank you for the joy that's in our hearts because you ran one day and threw your arms around us when we weren't worthy, when we didn't deserve it. But you loved us anyway. Thank you for being such a father to us that you are to Jesus Christ, for making us one with you, loving us, blessing us, giving us authority and honor. We praise you in Jesus' name. Amen.
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1: When the promise is given to you that there is a special secret formula, the magic bullet of truth that you can have apart from the Scripture, run from your lives. 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And the place where we know the Holy Spirit is active and speaking is in the Word.
0: The Apostle Peter commands Christians to always be prepared to make a defense to anyone who asks you for a reason for the hope that is in you, yet do so with gentleness and respect. Are you prepared to give a defense, a reason for the hope that is in you? Welcome to the Monday edition of Renewing Your Mind, and this week you'll hear from two of R.C. Sproul's teaching series on the subject of apologetics, apologetics of the early church, and defending your faith. And you can request access to both series when you give a donation in support of Renewing Your Mind at renewingyourmind.org. To start this week's study, here's R.C. on the false teaching known as Gnosticism versus the truth.
1: A few years ago, I had the opportunity to sit down at a meal and have a lengthy discussion with a person who was a member of the Baha'i movement, or the Baha'i movement. And I was fascinated to hear what this particular person believed, and he carefully explained to me that he believed that all of the great religions of the world at bottom were one. They all taught basically the same thing, and that the great spiritual leaders of human history, such as Confucius and Buddha and Muhammad and Jesus, were all more or less different avatars or incarnations of God Himself, but that they all basically taught the same thing. And I was a little bit puzzled by this, and I began asking him questions, specific questions, like, how do you reconcile Jesus' teaching on such and such a subject with that of Buddha, or the difference between Buddha and Muhammad? How do you reconcile these things? And it was clear in our discussion there that this fellow had absolutely no knowledge of Buddhism and nothing of Islam and next to no knowledge of historic Christianity. He had been indoctrinated in the teachings of Baha'i, and there he learned that all the different religions were the same, but he had never examined the different religions of the world to see their points of tension and their points of conflict. And in a sense, what he was articulating was a modern form of eclecticism, where you take a little bit of content from one religion, a little bit from another one, and a little one from another one. You get this smorgasbord theology, which I've talked about in the past in terms of the concept of syncretism. In fact, I just mentioned that the other day. And I remind you that syncretism involves the blending or the amalgamating together of disparate ideas from different traditions or different religions and or philosophical systems. Well, the grand movement of syncretism of the second century, which scholars argue about when it actually began, there's some evidence that it even antedated the advent of the Christian church, and certainly the church in the first century had to deal with elements of it. But it moved into its strongest period and the period of greatest threat in the middle of the second century, and that was the movement called Gnosticism. Now, when we spell Gnosticism, we spell it with a G, G-N-O-S-T-I-C-I-S-M. And Gnosticism comes from the Greek word Gnosis, which is also spelled with a silent G, G-N-O-S-I-S, which is simply the Greek word for knowledge. We get the word agnostic from this, or diagnosis, or prognosis. All of those English words contain the root of that Greek word for knowledge. Well, the Gnosticism of the second century was an attempt, much as modern Baha'ism, to seek a universal religion, a religion that would borrow the best from all of the competing sources of religion and philosophical inquiry. And in the case of this early form of Gnosticism, elements of Persian religion, which was dualistic, elements of Egyptian religion, elements of Jewish religion, elements of Greek philosophy, and elements from Christianity were blended together into this new kind of theosophy or philosophical religion. Now, one of the things we also realize that Gnosticism itself was not monolithic. It had various different groups and sects attached to it. One would be emphasizing more the dualistic element, another one would be emphasizing something else, but they all shared in this same commitment to a special kind of knowledge that only a spiritual elite group ever is able to achieve. And church historians have said that the greatest threat to Christianity in the second century was Gnosticism. And as I said, its influence extended earlier than the second century, but it reached its zenith, to say, between the years 135 and 160. Now, I want to take some time to look at this, not only as we seek to understand the impact that this had on the writings of the great apologists of the second century, but also of the enduring concepts of Gnosticism that have affected even our own times. Again, before I go into further exposition of this movement, let me just alert you in passing that the emergence of what is called New Age religion or New Age philosophy in our day that is making a tremendous impact on the thinking of many people. There are many New Age bookstores that devote themselves exclusively to the propagation of the literature that espouses New Age, which borrows elements from Indian religion of reincarnation, psychic religion, as well as spiritual aspects from Christianity. Peter Jones, a professor of New Testament at Westminster Theological Seminary in Escondido, California, has written a book, a very important book, called The Gnostic Empire Strikes Back, in which he gives a deep and comprehensive analysis of the modern forms of Gnosticism that are out and about and, in a sense, re-injecting the main themes of early Gnosticism into the secular culture, but not only into the secular culture, but also into the Christian community. I remember before the popularization of New Age, again, when I was a graduate student in Europe in the mid-60s, perhaps the most significant or influential New Testament scholar of that era was the German scholar Rudolf Bultmann. And Bultmann had been somewhat radical in teaching that the New Testament is composed of two elements, historie, as he called it, and mythology. And it was Bultmann who championed the program of demythologizing the Bible. That is, if the modern reader is to gain anything of importance or of interest or of value from reading the scriptures, they first had to cut through the various myths and legends of scripture to penetrate the historical core or the kernel of truth that has lasting value. And of course, he himself sought a synthesis between Christian thinking and the philosophical system of Martin Heidegger, but that's another question. But what I remember in the debate in the 60s, how on the continent, more conservative scholars, men like Oscar Kuhlmann of Basel in Switzerland, accused Bultmann of being a neo-Gnostic. A neo-Gnostic. And I thought that was an interesting appellation to Bultmann in that time, because I hadn't really made the connection in my own analysis of Bultmann with early Gnosticism. But there were several points of contact, two of which the critics of Bultmann in the 60s referred to frequently, that Bultmann, on the one hand, rips Christianity out of the plane of history. Whether there was even a historical Jesus is insignificant. For Bultmann, salvation takes place vertically, not horizontally. It takes place in what he called the hic et nunc, the here and the now, zankrecht von oben, directly, immediately, an intrusion from out there, existentially, where you are in the moment. And it has nothing to do with the movement of history itself. Well, of course, people like Oscar Kuhlmann wrote a trilogy to combat this, and the third volume was Salvation and History, in which he was trying to make it clear that the New Testament stands or falls on its claim to be rooted and grounded in true history, that the Christ who appears on the pages of the New Testament is the one who comes in the fullness of time, is the one who had been predicted by the Old Testament prophets, and the one who was born of the seed of the woman, and in the line of David, and so on, and that that historical framework or context was essential to the New Testament gospel. And any gospel that rips the Christ of the New Testament out of history and dehistoricizes the New Testament is not Christianity. But it has more in common with this mystical knowledge that people have, not on the ordinary plane of common sense where we meet people in the flesh and so on, but only through some spontaneous, direct, vertical experience that some mystic has. Now, that's the second point of agreement between Bultmann and the old Gnosticism, in that somebody reads Bultmann, he says you can't get any meaningful answers from the scriptures unless you ask the right questions from the scriptures, and you need to come to the Bible with what he called a certain Vorverstandnis, a prior understanding. And the key to that prior understanding is supplied by the existential categories of the German philosopher Martin Heidegger. Now, what does that mean? It means, well, unless you're a student of Heidegger and have mastered the subtle nuances of existential philosophy, you're not going to get anything of any value out of reading the New Testament. So now, the contemporary relevance of the teaching of the Bible is limited to that handful of people who have a grasp of this somewhat esoteric philosophy. And the critics of Bultmann in the 60s talked about Bultmann's constructing a Gnostic elite group, an elite group of philosophers and scholars who had advanced knowledge of some kind. And they're the only ones who really can grasp the significance of what Jesus was about. And again, the good news is then wrested from the community of people. I remember once I lectured on the covenants, the relationship of the Old Covenant and New Covenant, and I was talking about Christ's work in fulfilling the terms of the Old Covenant by becoming cursed on the cross. And somebody in the audience, a heckler, was very much opposed to my teaching that and hollered out loud in the middle of my lecture, "That's primitive and obscene." I mean, I was caught off guard. I thought, "What did you say?" He said, "I said that's primitive and obscene." I said, "I like your two descriptive terms there. Let's start with the second one. The cross is obscene. If indeed God imputes the sins of his people entirely to one person, The person who is wearing that garb has to be the most obscene creature ever to appear on the face of the earth. And at the moment that Christ is on the cross, where this transaction is taking place, God won't look at this obscenity. I like your word. I particularly like the other one, primitive. Because that's the way the scriptures communicate the drama of redemption in quite primitive terms. Taking a goat or a bull in the Old Testament and chopping it up and smearing its blood upon the altar. What could be more primitive than that? And I said, no, my question is, why is it primitive? He said, one of the things that I'm committed to is that I believe in a God who's concerned about the redemption of all of his people, even those who don't have a PhD in philosophy or in theology. That we are primitive. And the way God communicates to us is in a kind of simplicity that on the surface appears to be quite primitive. And yet when we begin to analyze it and probe it, we find that there's enough depth to it that it takes us a lifetime to unravel. And even then, we haven't reached the apex of knowledge. But again, what I was hearing from that heckler in that crowd was a kind of spiritual arrogance, a kind of elitism that sort of looked down its nose at the simplicity of the truth that is communicated to us by Christ and the apostles. Now, in any case, this Gnosticism of the second century blossomed, as they say, in the middle of the century, and their leaders traced their own tradition back to a character who appears in the New Testament. And he does not appear in a very favorable light. The man who is seen as the origin of this kind of Gnosticism was Simon Magus, Simon the magician, who sought to purchase the Holy Ghost from the Apostle Peter. But one of the things that was important about Gnosticism was that Gnosticism was profoundly concerned about salvation. It involved a religion of redemption. But the key to salvation was not faith, but gnosis, or this elite knowledge. In a word, if I can paraphrase it, for them, the article upon which the church stood or falled was the doctrine of justification by gnosis alone. Justification by knowledge alone, not by faith alone. Now, the knowledge of which they spoke, they distinguished from ordinary kinds of knowledge. They understood that the ordinary way in which we gain knowledge is either through intellectual reflection or investigation, through logical deduction, or through the powers of observation and the using of our senses, what we would call empirical knowledge through the five senses.

Anostakoi. That little ending, O-I, is simply the nominative plural ending in the Greek, and it means those in the know. Again, there were those who were in the know and those who weren't in the know. And what happened at this time in church history is that the church was flooded, if I can mix my metaphors, with an avalanche of literature purporting to be apostolic. That is, fraudulent writings were unloaded in the church, claiming to have been written by this apostle or that apostle, like the Gospel of Peter, the Gospel of Thomas, and that sort of thing, that carried the ideas and the doctrines of the Gnostic writers. Because their strategy to infiltrate the church was to try to come in under the guise of apostolic authority. And yet at the same time, what they were teaching was designed to undermine and overthrow the authority of the apostles. Now, at first they didn't attack them directly. They sort of tolerated them and patronized the apostles by saying, well, yes, the apostles communicated to you the truth of God through the common ordinary means of learning, through intelligible propositions and rational statements and appeals to what they saw with their eyes and heard with their ears, and so on. But the real truth is the truth that these latter-day prophets have been given, who have this direct pipeline to God, and basically what they were doing was seeking to correct the teaching of the apostles and to supplant the apostles with their own leaders as being the supreme authorities in the church. So the highest level of redemption was that level that was really limited to the Gnostikoi, and these were the ones who alone had access to true divine revelation. And their pursuit of this gift of intuition was aided by mystical or mystery rites that, again, showed heavy reliance upon earlier mystery religions that had these cultic practices, like even in the Dionysian cult, where the Dionysian cult celebrated the festival of Bacchanalia for the god Bacchus, and the idea was that they would become satiated with strong drink to such a point as they would be intoxicated. And that had a religious significance to it, because once they were to a deep level of intoxication, they were now, in a sense, out of their rational minds, and now were able to receive this supra-rational, transcendent, special knowledge that you get through Gnosticism. And so they participated in these types of rites, as well as into rigorous forms of self-denial and asceticism, thinking if they went into starvation modes, that then the mind would come to a certain acute openness to the superior truth. Well, these are only some of the elements of Gnosticism which we will be looking at in the days to come. I think it's important for Christians today to be aware of the basic strains of historic Gnosticism because, as I said, these ideas, though they may be quashed for a moment and may even be condemned and driven out of the church at different periods in church history, have a tendency to linger and to stay around and to come back maybe in not quite as organized a fashion, or under different headings and different rubrics and different guises, but the ideas persist. And we need to be alert to them when they raise their heads in our day. Again, that's why I commend this book that was written by Professor Jones on the Gnostic Empire. I think is very helpful for Christians who are trying to feel their way through this maze of ideas that sound very much like elementary forms of either Montanism that we've already looked at or of Gnosticism. And when the promise is given to you
that there is a special secret.

0: secret formula, the magic bullet of truth that you can have apart from the scripture, run from your lives. If you want to have a stable Christian life, remember that we are called to try the spirits to see if they be of God. And the place where we know the Holy Spirit is active and speaking is in the Word. And I don't think there's ever been a time in the history of the church where we more desperately needed to, as it were, tie ourselves to the mast by keeping to the written Word of God.
1: Oh, how important it is to stay tied to the Word of God and not to be carried away by feelings or so-called secret knowledge. This is the Monday edition of Renewing Your Mind. 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

0: When you were a child, I'm sure you could recognize your mom or your dad's voice, even from across a crowded room. I know that was true for me. Wherever I was, I could single out those two voices. Today on Truth for Life, we'll learn why believers can similarly recognize Jesus' voice. Alistair Begg is teaching from the opening verses in John chapter 10.
1: What in the world is Jesus saying here? For judgment I came into the world, but I didn't come as a judge. Well, it's straightforward, I think. He says, my coming inevitably creates division. My words create a distinction. A distinction that is obvious already in the response of the Pharisees. We are the disciples of Moses. You are his disciple. Their judgment is that Jesus is not what he claims to be. And the judgment of the man is that clearly, whoever he is, he has the power to change. Jesus, by his word and by his works, exposes the hearts of these religious leaders. These are the ones who are looking for the one who is to come, and he stands before them, and they reject him. And it's not a matter of speculation. It's a matter of eternal significance. At the end of chapter 9, he says to them, you know, if you were blind, if you didn't even have the Old Testament, if you were just completely blind, you wouldn't be guiltless, but you wouldn't be as guilty as you are now, because you are the beneficiaries of all these things. Think of what Paul says in Romans chapter 2. And he says, but now that you say, we see, and you don't actually see, your guilt remains. Your guilt remains. I can't pause here, but let's just acknowledge that there's a lot of talk about guilt. That people say, well, you shouldn't have any guilt. Psychiatrists are dealing with guilt all the time. Mental health, guilt is the problem, guilt is the issue, and so on. There are all kinds of notion concerning that. But the real guilt, which every single person on the face of the earth faces, is that we are guilty before God, that we have offended against God, that by our lives and our lips and so on, we've decided that we will deal without him. We're alienated, we're under condemnation, we face his wrath, we're guilty, and he says your guilt remains. Unless, of course, you would understand who came in order to deal with your guilt? The shepherd. There's nobody that's in a worse predicament this morning than the person who is self-confident in their own sight. The children of the Enlightenment, some of my intellectual friends, you know, we are the ones who see. We feel sorry for you, Beg, that you've got into that obscurantist religion of yours, that Jesus thing. I mean, by and large, it's really reprehensible. We're glad that we don't have to face that. All your talk about the need for freedom, we don't need freedom. All that talk about being made to see, we don't need to see. We've seen everything. We're rational people and so on. And Jesus says, well, your guilt remains. No one's case is more hopeless than the person who is blind, believing they can see. No one's case is more hopeless than the Pharisee in Luke chapter 18, who says, I thank you that I am not like other men. The response of religion to the intervention of the shepherd. So context one was historically, context number two was in relationship to chapter 9, and now let's go to the content, says somebody. All right, let's do that. Truly, truly, I say to you, he who does not enter the sheepfold by the door is straightforward, isn't it? In fact, it's so straightforward that a child listening to me now would be able to draw a picture in her notebook and would be able to explain it to her mother or her grandmother over lunch. There's a sheepfold. Jesus is the way into the sheepfold. If you don't go into the sheepfold, you're left outside. Your guilt remains. You're in deep trouble. You need Jesus. Thank you, says the grandmother. I wish Alistair had just been as clear as this morning. The sheepfold is a sheepfold. If it was just a family affair, would attach to a house, adjacent to a building, a bit like something we might add to our home to put things in. Or it would be a community courtyard. In other words, it would be in a central place where a number of flocks could be placed for a period of time for the night. I suppose a bit like when you drive out 87, there's a place you can put your dog down there. I see that. It's irrelevant to me because I don't have a dog, but I always think, well, that's got to be a nightmare living in there. But anyway, if you have a dog, you just have the dog yourself. But if you want to put it in there, then it goes with all the other dogs. And so if you're a shepherd, you bring your sheep and you deposit them in the sheepfold. There's one point of entry and is guarded by a watchman. That's what Jesus says in the picture. And he points out that anyone who's seeking to enter the sheepfold by climbing over the wall or trying to cut his way through the fence is up to no good at all. That wouldn't be the shepherd. Why would the shepherd ever do that? He would never need to do that. And people say, well, I can get into the sheepfold of God by my own mechanism. I can climb over the wall. I can find different ways. Think Pilgrim's Progress, right? Well, we can go over the wall. We're good people. We can do this. We can do that. Thieves and robbers, only one point of entry. The one who enters, verse 2, by the door is the shepherd of the sheep. Now another bell goes off in somebody's head, says, wait a minute, I read the rest of the chapter. Jesus is also the door of the sheep. How can he be the shepherd of the sheep and the door of the sheep? Listen, let's go back to English literature. This is a figure of speech. Therefore, you cannot press all the metaphorical details tidily if you're going to stand back from it enough to say, oh, I get the picture. Because in actual fact, this is true all the way through John. Jesus is the bread of life, and he gives the bread of life. He is the one who tells the truth, and he is the one who is the truth. He is the one who is the shepherd, and he is also the door. Don't stumble over that. Verse 3. To him the gatekeeper opens. Who's the gatekeeper? We're not told. It's a picture. To him the gatekeeper opens. The sheep hear his voice. The sheep hear his voice. Now, my grandfather was a shepherd. I never met him. I have his crook. And it's a precious thing to me. And I imagine him using it with a hook on the end so that he could reach in and pull lambs to safety. And with a point on the other end so that he could do as necessary to stop some naughty sheep annoying another sheep or whatever it might be. But the sheep actually hear his voice. I sat at my desk and I said, fantastic. Voice recognition, huh? I said, what is voice recognition? So I looked it up. I was delighted to discover that it is an interdisciplinary subfield of computer science and computational linguistics that develops methodologies and technologies that enable recognition. So imagine the sheep saying to the other sheep, did you hear his voice? And the sheep said, yeah, VR is fantastic, isn't it? It's amazing. No, but notice, you see what it says. To him the gatekeeper opens, the sheep hear his voice, and he calls his own sheep. He doesn't just call sheep. He's not calling, hey, sheepy, sheepy. No, no, he's calling them by name. Morton, who wrote a book about the Holy Land way back in 1931, records in this book, which is a quite wonderful book, early one morning I saw an extraordinary sight not far from Bethlehem. Two shepherds had evidently spent the night with their flocks in a cave. The sheep were all mixed together, and the time had come for the shepherds to go in different directions. One of the shepherds stood some distance from the sheep and began to call. First one, then another, then four or five ran toward him, and so on until he had counted his own flock. He calls his own sheep by name. I have a father. He called my name. Who are his own sheep? We know them from John chapter 6, 37. All the Father gives me will come to me, and whoever comes to me, I will never turn away. So who are these sheep? They're the sheep who have heard the voice. I heard the voice of Jesus say, come to me. I came to Jesus. That's the sheep. That's why it's a tragedy when people in positions such as mine are not actually themselves sheep of the true shepherd. They fulfill the role of a shepherd while never actually having come to meet the shepherd himself. He doesn't drive them from behind. He leads them from the front. They follow him because they know his voice. This is even better than the nursery. I mean, there's a couple of times I can't get my grandchildren out of there because I don't have a ticket. Now, I understand that. I'm not dissing that at all. The thing has to work, and it has to work for me as well. But you know, if you don't recognize my face, do you recognize my voice? They followed him because they heard his voice. Now, let's just acknowledge that the wonder of our dealings in terms of these things is that God has made himself known. He's revealed himself in creation. The heavens declare his glory. We saw that in Romans chapter 1. These his invisible qualities and so on are apparent to people. There is no actual voice, but his speech goes throughout the entire earth. Because everybody on planet Earth can look up and see the rising of the moon, can wake in the morning and see the rising of the sun. He's spoken in creation. He's spoken in conscience. Our consciences are distorted by sin, but you will never, ever meet a person who doesn't understand the sense of oughtness. I don't think I ought to have said that. I don't think I ought to have done that. I wish I hadn't done that. Why does anybody ever say that? Because God has stamped eternity in our hearts, conscience, and of course in Christ. So his voice is heard in creation, in conscience, although distorted by sin, and in Jesus himself. God has spoken actively, objectively, historically, in the person of his Son. And Jesus' words are then witnessed to by the apostles who, filled with the Holy Spirit, have given to us the legacy of his words written down for our teaching. If we had time, which we don't, we could turn to the 19th Psalm, where you've got the wonderful movement in that dramatic poem, which begins, you know, the heavens declare the glory of God, and the firmament shows his handiwork. Day unto day uttereth speech, and night unto night showeth knowledge. No speech, no language, and so on. And then without even, just like poetry at school, just all of a sudden, from that context, the psalmist then goes, the law of the Lord is perfect, converting the soul. The testament, you say, wait a minute, I thought you were talking about God speaks in creation. Yeah, but this is how he speaks. The hymn writer has it quite wonderfully when he says, and I'm looking for it in my notes, that in the act of creation, God's voice is heard. Here it is. The heavens declare thy glory, Lord. In every star thy wisdom shines. But when our eyes behold your word, we read your name in fairer lines. Because think about it. Throughout history, people have looked up at the sun and they've worshipped it. What is it makes a person worship the Lord Jesus Christ? Because they understand that he is the radiance of the Father's glory. Now, let me end in two ways. First of all, by saying this. The practical purpose of God giving us his word, the practical purpose of God giving us his word, is in order, of course, that we might meet Jesus. But at the same time, it is in order that we might respond to it, if you like, with an intelligent sense of reverence. That God's word is to be approached best, if you like, on our knees. that God is actually communicating to us in this book. Packer says, the Bible is God preaching. So the indication of how much the Bible means to me is, first of all, displayed in, do I respond to it reverently? Secondly, do I trust it wholeheartedly? Do I trust it wholeheartedly? Or do I take it as a few suggestions for various ways of approaching life? Am I prepared to put my own opinions over against the truth of God's word? Am I just toying with the thing? My traditions and so on. All of my opinions, all of our traditions, all of our feelings must be brought under the jurisdiction of his word. If we're going to approach it reverently, if we're going to trust it wholeheartedly, and if we're going to obey it completely. Obey it completely. People get a little churned up about this, you know. Obeying? We're not so sure we like obeying. Listen. The reason we obey the Bible is because it is a logical outcome of our submission to Jesus. Why do we believe the Bible? Jesus believed the Bible, and Jesus told us to. Now, the heart of the true shepherd, which we're going to go on and see in our study next time, the heart of the true shepherd is revealed in his voice. And the heart of the true sheep recognizes the voice of the true shepherd. How do I know that I'm one of his sheep? I recognize his voice. He walks with me. And he talks with me. How? In his word. And he tells me I am his own. The true sheep. You see, because Mr. Jones's sheep, when Mr. Levi was calling his sheep, did not have to worry that his sheep, Mr. Jones's crew, would go off with Mr. Levi. Because his sheep know his voice. Conversely, a stranger they will not follow. Why do you read so many stupid books, some of you? Why do you spend the fleeting moments of your time considering the voice of strangers? Now, this is not a blanket statement regarding all of our reading. You can come back to me on this if you choose. But what I'm talking about, people come to say, did you read what Mr. So-and-so had to say about that? No, I didn't. Well, don't you care? No, actually, I don't care. Why? It's the voice of a stranger. Why would I listen to the voice of a stranger? I've only got so many days left in my life. There's only so many books I can now read. So the true sheep is known when the true shepherd walks out front by those who are actually walking behind him. And if some other thief or robber says, hey, come with me, and a group of those people divert from the true shepherd, it becomes apparent that they didn't hear his voice, they've never understood him, and they're just interested in wandering wherever they want to go. You will know if you're in Christ.

0: It's in the Gospels all over the place. When he looked out on the crowd, it said that his heart was broken. Because when he looked at them, they didn't know what to do, and they didn't know where to go. When he looked at them, they were aimless, and they were confused. The crowd. Have you looked at crowds lately? It wouldn't be a good talk if I didn't finish with at least two quotes from songs. First, from Paul Simon. So he and his girlfriend take a bus to go and look for America. It's a funny thought, isn't it? How do you look for America? We're in America. And as they take their journey, he writes these words. "Kathy, I'm lost," I said, though I knew she was sleeping. "I'm empty and aching, and I don't know why. Just counting the cars on the New Jersey Turnpike. They've all come to look for America. They look out the window, and the dream of this country is fading before their eyes." And so they say, "Well, we could just count the cars." And in that same era, Lennon and McCartney introduce us to Father McKenzie, who's writing the words of a sermon that no one will hear because no one comes near. Look at him working, darning his socks in the night when there's nobody there. What does he care? Look at all those lonely people. Where do they all come from? Our responsibility, church, is not to go out and share our opinions with the world. If some of us shared the gospel as much as we share our opinions, yeah? Today, if you hear his voice, do not harden your heart.
1: 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It's a new book from Michael Reeves titled, "Come You Weary, Enjoy Christ's Comfort." 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As we go about the events of our life, it can be easy to forget this, to become worn down by the daily demands and self-reliance. 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
0: Our God and our King, we thank you that you are the great shepherd, that in Jesus you have come to us. He doesn't shout aloud in the streets. He doesn't cry. He doesn't draw attention to himself. He comes to bind up the brokenhearted, to heal the wounds, to grant sight to the blind and freedom to the captives. What a wonderful shepherd. Thank you that when you draw us to yourself, we are then led out by you. You lead us from the front. Every day and all the way, we might look to you. Help us then to do so, we pray, for Jesus' sake. Amen.
1: I'm Bob Lapine. There are some who believe that all religions worship the same God. We just have different names for him. But is that true? Tomorrow,

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0: Let me tell you how to live life. Remember this, God is good, so live life joyfully. Ecclesiastes 2:24, there's nothing better for a man than that he should eat and drink and that he should make his soul enjoy good in his labor. Now, even if you are bewildered and perplexed and you have problems, and you will have problems, don't let it make a cynic out of you. When you go to lunch today, eat your food and enjoy it. You go to work tomorrow, enjoy your job. You're married, enjoy your wife, enjoy your husband, enjoy your children, enjoy your grandchildren, enjoy your friends. Attack life and squeeze all of the juice out of life that you can. It is the gift of God. Stop wanting a better life and enjoy the life that you have.
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0: more than anything else, more than any other concept of God, more than any other theme about God, Jesus majored on the fact that he was a father.
1: Welcome to Grace to You with John MacArthur. I'm your host, Phil Johnson. Sadly, there are many people who think of God as a distant, bitter, angry judge, someone who wants nothing more than to stop humanity from having fun. Now, for those who have such a view of the Almighty, they could never really enjoy God, could they? Yet the psalmist says that believers are to delight in God. But practically, how do you do that? Find out on Grace to You as John MacArthur begins a study titled Enjoying God. Now, you might already be familiar with this idea of enjoying God. Maybe you've heard it in the Westminster Shorter Catechism or elsewhere. But perhaps you have questions about that concept. We know about being humble before God, fearing him, honoring him. But does he really expect us to enjoy him? Here is how John answered that question.
2: Yeah, I think he does. We should be filled with joy. I mean, if you talk about Christian joy, the fruit of the Spirit, love, joy, rejoice always, and again I say rejoice, rejoice in the Lord, right? Rejoice in the Lord is exactly what's being said in that catechism, that we should find our joy in the Lord. We should rejoice in the Lord. And what does that mean? It doesn't mean necessarily that there's some attribute of God you pick out and you express joy over that, although that is something we do. We particularly do that in singing hymns, right?
1: Right.
2: We express joyfully our gratitude to God for his character in the hymns that we sing. But I think rejoicing in God is not so much just in who he is, but in the reality of his work in your life. So when you rejoice in the Lord, you're rejoicing in his mercy, you're rejoicing in his grace, you're rejoicing in his wisdom, you're rejoicing in his word. And for me, you're rejoicing in his providence, you're rejoicing in the hand, the invisible hand of God that is ordering the flow of your life. That's when you're enjoying God. You're enjoying the forgiveness that he gives you day in and day out for your sin, the strength of the Spirit who indwells you, all the illumination of the Word of God. This is the source of all of our spiritual joy. So we're going to have a great time in this study we launched today. It's titled Enjoying God. And we're going to do just that. We're going to look at John chapter 5, Jesus' view of the Father, and also Isaiah 6, experiencing the presence of God. We'll examine the relationship we have with God and why we should enjoy him as our Father and our Redeemer. This study is about putting aside the speculation about what God is like and truly understanding him from his word and enjoying his presence. So stay with us.
1: Yes, do stay with us, friend, knowing God deeper so that you can experience the full joy of your salvation. That's what this study will help you do. So let's get to it. Here's John helping make sure you're enjoying God.
0: Jesus knew God better than anybody, better than the theologians who have spared no ink in writing about him through the centuries, better than the erudite philosophers and thinkers who have voluminous efforts of thought regarding deity, better than the prophets who received their information by revelation, better than the apostles who the same received it by revelation, better than any human source whose mind is limited by the confines of humanness. Jesus knew God better than anybody. And Jesus said, you can trust God. You see, Jesus had spent all of eternity past in the presence of God. There never was a beginning of God, and there never was a beginning of Jesus, and so always they had been together. And in John 1, it says they were pros ton theon. Jesus was face to face with God. In fact, in his high priestly prayer in John 17, he says, Father, give me back the glory I had with you before the world began. If anybody knows about God, he does. And he says you can trust God with your life. And so I began to think about that. If I really want to know what God is like, then I ought to listen to what Jesus says. And what does Jesus say about God? First of all, he gives us a great presentation of God. A great presentation of God in his words in the Gospels. In John 4:24, he tells us about the nature of God. He says, God is a spirit. In John 17:11, he tells us about the holiness of God. He says, Holy Father. And in John 17:25, he says, Oh, righteous Father. And then Jesus repeatedly tells us about the justice of God. In Matthew 21:33 and following, he tells about a vineyard owner who literally destroyed the wicked husbandman who had ill-treated his servants and his son, and that vineyard owner is God, and he judges sin. In Matthew 22, he tells about a man who refused to wear the wedding garment and was cast into outer darkness. In Matthew 25, he tells us about five foolish virgins who came too late and were left out. In Matthew 25, at the end of the chapter, he even tells us as he dies on the cross that he is dying in effect under the devastation of divine judgment. And so Jesus tells us about the justice of God, about the holiness of God, about the nature of God. In Mark 10:27, he says, with God all things are possible. And so he tells us about the power of God. In Matthew 23:22, he talks about heaven being the place of the throne of God, and thus he teaches us regarding the sovereignty of God. In Mark chapter 6 and verse 4, he says, the Father who sees in secret, and thus he tells us of the omniscience of God. And in Matthew 6:32, he says, your Father knows you have need. And he goes on to tell how if he clothes the grass of the field, he'll clothe you too. And thus he tells us about the care of God. In Matthew 5:45, he says he makes the rain fall on the just and the unjust. And thus he defines the providence of God. If you want to know about God, listen to Jesus. He's known him forever. Jesus taught us the major truths about God then, his nature, his holiness, his justice, his power, his sovereignty, his omniscience, his care, and his providence. But you know something? In all of that, and there's more even to that, we still haven't touched on the main lesson Jesus taught us about God. There is one lesson that supersedes every other lesson he ever gave. There is one title for God that is repeated in the Gospels 189 times. 124 of those times in the Gospel of John alone. And that title for God is simply this, Father. Father. More than anything else, more than any other concept of God, more than any other theme about God, Jesus majored on the fact that he was a father. Father was always Jesus' special way of referring to God. He said, my father, our father, your father, and just plain father. In fact, do you remember something? The first words Jesus ever utters in the chronology of his life occur in the place of the temple. His parents have begun their journey home. He's only 12. They notice in the entourage that he isn't there. They go back and they say, what are you doing here, son? In effect, you remember what he said? Don't you know I must be about what? My father's business? Father was ever and always the theme of Jesus' teaching about God. And I believe, people, in that wonderful passage in Luke 2, that you have in the primary confession of Jesus, the germ of all his teaching about God. God, more than anything else, is my Father. What did Jesus teach us about the fatherhood of God? Let's go to John chapter 5, verses 17 to 24, and find out. This is the theology of Jesus regarding the fatherhood of God. Concentrate with me on this. Verse 17, Jesus answered them, "My Father worketh hitherto, and I work." Stop right there. You want to know what's going on? Jesus just healed a man. Something that he should have been commended for, frankly. But because he had done it on the Sabbath, he was indicted as one who broke the rabbinical tradition, one who broke the law. And because he did this healing on the Sabbath, he had provoked a Jewish reaction. And they literally were manifesting hatred and persecuting him and even plotting his murder. And now Jesus gives them a speech which is meant to justify his healing on the Sabbath. But inherent in that speech where he justifies his healing on the Sabbath is a tremendous statement about God. That's introduced in verse 17. And I believe he gives here five great qualities of the Father that become, in my mind, the standard for fatherhood. Listen, God did not get his title of Father from a human analogy. Man gets his definition of Father from God. It's a big difference. God is the Father. And we see five qualities of his fatherhood as the Lord talks about him. Number one, the Father is one with his Son. The Father is one with his Son. Look at it in verse 17. My Father works hitherto, and I work. Now, what's he saying? He's saying God works on the Sabbath, and I work on the Sabbath. I am one with God, so like God, I work even on the Sabbath. Now this, believe me, people, is an astounding statement in Jewish ears. Listen, in Mark 2:27, Jesus said the Sabbath was made for man. You say, well, now wait a minute. When God created 6 days, he rested on the seventh. No, he only rested from his creation. If he'd rested, everything he made would have fallen apart. He ended the work of creation. He began the work of sustaining all that he had made. God doesn't need any rest. I just want to encourage you about that. In Isaiah 40:28, it says, "The everlasting God, the Lord, the creator of the ends of the earth, faints not, neither is weary." God doesn't have to rest. The rest that he spoke of from creation was to set a pattern for man who needs a day of rest, who needs a day to focus on worshiping him. But Sabbath was made for man, and so God isn't bound by it. And if God wants to heal on the Sabbath, he'll heal. And Jesus, in effect, says, and so will I. And in saying that, he is making himself what? Equal with God. And that's exactly the message they got, verse 18. Therefore, the Jews sought the more to kill him because he not only had broken the Sabbath, but said that God was his Father, making himself what? Equal with God. You want to know something, beloved? It's hard to understand this. But he was equal with God. He was God. One thing true about the Father, he is one with his Son. He is one with his Son. Jesus further emphasizes this in verse 19. Then said Jesus unto them, "Verily, verily, I say to you, the Son can do nothing of himself, but what he sees the Father do. For whatever things he doeth, these also doeth the Son in the same manner." He says, we're one, we work together. We do things together. The point is this close and intimate communion between the Father and the Son. I think that it's aptly illustrated in the great prayer of our Lord in John 17 and verse 1. These words spoke Jesus, lifted up his eyes to heaven and said, Father, the hour is come. Glorify thy Son, that thy Son also may glorify thee. I have glorified thee on earth. I have finished the work thou hast given me to do. And now, O Father, glorify thou me with thine own self, with the glory which I had with thee before the world was. In verse 21, he prays that they all may be one as thou, Father, art in me and I in thee, that they may be one in us. In other words, over and again, Jesus knew that being a son of God meant that he was one with the Father. There's a second thing here about the Father from Jesus' perspective. Not only is the Father one with the Son, but secondly, the Father loves His Son. Look at it in verse 20. Couldn't be simpler. For the Father loves the Son. Stop right there. Jesus knew the Father loved Him. It's a unity of love. And back again to the 17th chapter where Jesus prays again in these words expressing this tremendous love. He says, I in them and thou in me, that they may be made perfect in one, that the world may know that thou hast sent me and hast loved them as thou hast loved me. He knew the Father loved him. Verse 26, I have declared unto them thy name and will declare it, that the love with which thou hast loved me may be in them and I in them. Listen, you want to know what Jesus thought about God? He said, God is a father. What does it mean that he's a father, Jesus? It means he's one with his son. What else does it mean? It means that he loves his son. As for God himself, how many times did he say, this is my what? Beloved Son. The first and foremost object of the Father's love is the Son. There's a third thought here. The Father blesses the Son. Look at verse 20 again. And showeth him all things that he himself doeth, and he will show him greater works than these. The Father spares nothing for the Son. Shows him everything that he knows, everything that he has, everything that the Son could ever do, and beyond what the Son had even seen in his human experience, God would allow him to see and do. He spared nothing. Nothing. The Father blesses the Son. I suppose that's why Jesus was full of grace and truth, because God gave him not the Spirit by what? By measure. He showed the Son everything, spared nothing. Even the cross had its joys. The Bible says he endured the cross for the joy that was set before him. So the Father is one with his Son. The Father loves his Son. The Father blesses his Son. There's a fourth thought. The Father gives authority to his Son. The Father gives authority to his Son. Verse 21. Look at this. For as the Father raiseth up the dead and giveth them life, even so the Son giveth life to whom he will. For the Father judgeth no man, but hath committed all judgment unto the Son. Listen, you know what he's saying? He is saying equal authority is given to the Son. He will give life. He will bring to pass the judgment. And I believe what he's saying there in verse 21 is both a physical and a spiritual resurrection power. I believe it is the Son who with the Father gives life spiritually. I believe it is the Son with the Father in the end who will give life to physical bodies as they come to the resurrection. And so we see that he is equal in power. He is equal in authority. He is equal in his right to rule and reign and judge. Verse 25 further expresses this. The hour is coming and now is when the dead shall hear the voice of the Son of God, and they that hear shall live. For as the Father hath life in himself, so hath he given to the Son to have life in himself, and hath given him authority to execute judgment, and so forth. And so the Father has given authority to the Son, now watch this, to act in the Father's behalf. To act in the Father's behalf. Tremendous thought. Now listen. The Father is one with His Son. The Father loves His Son. The Father blesses His Son. The Father gives power and authority to His Son. Finally, Jesus says of the Father, and I love this, He honors the Son. He honors the Son. Verse 23. And He calls all the world to that honor, that all men should honor the Son, even as they honor the Father. He that honors

who is one with his son, who loves his son, blesses his son, empowers his son, and honors his son. I believe, people, that that is probably the most concise theological statement Jesus ever made about the Father. It sums it up so beautifully. How did he see the Father? In those five ways. Say, well, that's nice for him. But after all, we're not deity. I mean, what does that have to do with us? Well, we're not sinless perfection. We're sinful imperfection. We're men, not God. Jesus was God. Jesus even said in John 14, if you have seen me, you have seen the Father. I mean, how does this apply to us? Is God such a father to me as he is to Christ? Is God such a father that he would make me one, that he would love me and bless me and give me power and authority and honor? Is God such a father to me? Listen, Hebrews chapter 2. Look at it. Hebrews chapter 2 and verse 11. This is just a tremendous statement. Listen. For both he that sanctifieth. Now, who is the only person in the universe who can sanctify? God. For both he that sanctifieth and they who are sanctified are all of what? One. For which cause he, that is Christ, the Lord, is not ashamed to call them what? Brethren. Is that great? Is God such a father to me that he is to Christ? Yes. Verse 12 says it. Saying, I will declare thy name unto my brothers. In the midst of the church will I sing praise unto thee. Listen to this, people. Jesus sees himself here in this magnificent prophecy of Psalm 22, standing in the assembly of the redeemed and standing with arm in arm the brothers who belong to the family and together raising praise to God. Jesus sees himself as one of us and calls us brothers. Is God such a father to us as he is to Christ? Jesus called us brothers. He called us brothers. In Romans chapter 8, there is yet another word. In verse 14, for as many as are led by the Spirit of God, they are the sons of God. The Spirit himself beareth witness with our spirit that we are the children of God, and if children, then heirs. Heirs of God and what? Joint heirs with Christ. Co-heirs with Christ. Is God such a father to us as he is to Christ? Yes. That's exactly what Paul is saying. That's exactly what the writer of Hebrews is saying. Peter said it this way. Listen to his words. Grace and peace be multiplied unto you through the knowledge of God and of Jesus our Lord. According as his divine power hath given unto us all things that pertain unto life and godliness through the knowledge of him that hath called us to glory and virtue, by which are given unto us exceedingly great and precious promises. Now listen, that by these ye might be partakers of the divine nature. Listen, when you became a Christian, you became a partaker of the divine nature. When you believed in Christ, you became in Christ. When you were saved, you became one with the Lord Jesus. His life is imputed to you. Nevertheless, you live, yet not you, but what? Christ lives in you. God sees you as one with his Son, as one with himself, as the equal recipient of all that his fatherhood and its benediction may mean. When Jesus talks about Father, he isn't just talking for himself, he's talking for you and for me. Let's pray. Thank you, Father. Thank you for the joy that's in our hearts because you ran one day and threw your arms around us when we weren't worthy, when we didn't deserve it. But you loved us anyway. Thank you for being such a father to us that you are to Jesus Christ.

0: for making us one with you, loving us, blessing us, giving us authority and honor. We praise you in Jesus' name. Amen.
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1: I begin today with this question. What does it mean to be a child of God in the midst of an economy that is in trouble, in the midst of a time when you may not be able to pay your bills, or when you discover, as one woman did this past week, that her husband is cheating on her? What does it really mean to be called a child of God? For many years, I've wanted to preach a series of messages on the 8th chapter of the book of Romans, and we begin that series today. It's entitled, Children of an Awesome God, and the subtitle is, What He's Done to Call You His Own. These messages are not going to focus so much on us as they are on God. So often when I preach, as other preachers do, we tell congregations what to do. You do this and you do that. These messages are going to be geared to what you should believe, and if you believe them, you will begin to do. It's going to be a series of messages, God willing, that will be absolutely transforming. Those of you who struggle, for example, with self-hatred, I hope that after these messages, all that is gone. Because we're going to discover that God supremely loves us, even though at times we feel rotten to the core. These are, above all, messages of hope and transformation. Someone has said that if the Bible were a ring, the book of Romans would probably be the stone, and the 8th chapter would be the top or the tip of the jewel, the 8th chapter of Romans. As a matter of fact, this is so important, and it's always important for you to bring your Bible to church, but it is so critical that you look at the text. I'm going to be showing you statements that are in the Bible and in this passage that I believe no human being could have ever made. Obviously, it was inspired by God. Its accuracy will absolutely overwhelm you. The 8th chapter, if you didn't bring your Bible today, I think it's on page 944. 944 in the Bible that is there in the pew. The book of Romans is a very great ocean of Christian doctrine. The Apostle Paul begins in the first chapters by saying that the pagans are sinners. And he describes them in vivid detail. Then he goes on to say that the self-righteous religious people, they're sinners too, as are all self-righteous ones. And he ends that passage in the 3rd chapter where he says that the whole world is guilty before God. And not only that, that God is going to judge the world. And then Paul says, and we are all without excuse. What a commentary on what we know to be true intuitively and by reading the newspaper. When you get to chapters 4, 5, and 6, Paul begins to give an explanation as to what God is doing about it. And because some of that is summarized in the 8th chapter, we'll be getting to it. Chapter 7 is very interesting. Paul is talking about any person who's going to live just according to rules. That's all that you have is rules. You live according to law. I need to read just a few verses to let you know how accurate, again, the Apostle Paul is. He says in chapter 7, verse 15, I do not understand my own actions, for I do not do what I want, but I do the very thing I hate. Now, if I do what I do not want, I agree with the law that it is good. So now it is no longer I who do it, but sin that dwells in me. For I know that nothing good dwells in me that is in my flesh, for I have a desire to do what is right, but not the ability to carry it out. For I do not do the good that I want, but the evil I do not want is what I keep doing. A man attended a Bible study, and when he walked into the room, this passage was being read, and he sat there with cold chills. He didn't know that it was from the Bible. He thought that the leader of the study knew him and had written this just for him. The Apostle Paul ends verse 24, "O wretched man that I am, who will deliver me from this body of death?" He's saying, "Who will deliver me from myself? I mean well, but I keep falling into the same pit again and again and again." Now, with that background, you'd think that chapter 8 would open with these words: "Condemnation is now guaranteed to everyone, even to those who claim to be Christians, because they are sinners too." But we're shocked. That's not what it says. It begins by saying, "There is therefore now no condemnation to them which are in Christ Jesus." Paul obviously is summarizing the argument not only of chapter 7, our need for grace, but also chapters 4, 5, and 6. And he's giving, in effect, a new part of his writing and saying that now we are looking at the Christian as being in Christ, and everything changes. Very briefly, three characteristics. The first is that we are, as believers, in Christ. "There is therefore now no condemnation to them which are in Christ Jesus." A phrase used more than 100 times in the New Testament to describe born-again Christians, in Christ. Now, what does that mean to be in Christ? Well, remember, in Romans, we learn that we are born in Adam. And because Adam was our great-grandfather, we inherit sin, we inherit the consequences of sin, and we are on a journey in the wrong direction all the way to eternal death. That is what the Bible teaches about being in Adam. But now there's a whole different race. We are in Christ, and to be in Christ means that Adam isn't our grandfather anymore. Now Jesus is the head of this new race, and because we are in Christ, which would be a separate series of messages, from there all kinds of blessings flow. Let me very quickly just give you a few of them that are here right in the text. "There is therefore now no condemnation to them who are in Christ Jesus." You know what that means? God has said that we are pardoned for all crimes that have been done against him. No condemnation to them which are in Christ Jesus. Now, the question you're asking is, does this mean forgiveness? And the answer is yes, of course it means forgiveness, but it means so much more than forgiveness. Now, in this series of messages, we all have to concentrate and we have to think. And in the process, I promise you will be transformed. But think with me. If it only meant forgiveness, that would mean that I confess my sins and then I sin again, and I'd be going from the sphere of condemnation to no condemnation. I'd be going back and forth. What kind of a life would that be? Would I have assurance of eternal life? Of course not, because I don't know at what state I would be in when I died. It would be a life of uncertainty. It would not be good news at all. No, God says no condemnation does not only mean that you're forgiven, but it means something else. You are credited with the righteousness of Jesus Christ, and that righteousness is credited to you 24 hours a day and will take you all the way to heaven because you are in Christ. Good illustration is the ark. You know, when Noah built the ark, God says, take and line it with pitch, in and out. Now, pitch was like thick tar, and God said this so that it would be waterproof. Would you be surprised if I were to tell you that the word atonement in the Old Testament and the word pitch are essentially the same thing? And you say, well, what's the connection? Well, the idea is this, that the pitch that was used to cover the ark insulated the ark from God's judgment, namely the flood. And atonement means that we are insulated from God's judgment. That's what atonement means. And the ark is a wonderful representation of what it means to be in Christ. There you are. The judgment is outside. The wrath of God is falling. God is judging the world, but you are exempt. You are exempt. Your Bible is open. If you were to read this in the Greek text, as I did yesterday, at least the opening lines, you discover that the word no, uthen, is the very first word of the chapter. Paul is emphasizing that. He begins this chapter by saying, no condemnation to those who are in Christ. No condemnation, none. Let me give you some news. If you are in Christ, that means that your sin nature is no longer condemned by God, because there is no condemnation to them who are in Christ Jesus. What it means is that your past sins no longer condemn you, because God has acquitted you of all crimes and you're covered with the righteousness of Jesus Christ. That means that the future sins that you haven't committed yet, those future sins are also, you've received legal acquittal from them, because you are in Christ and there is no condemnation to them who are in Christ Jesus. Well, my friend, this is Pastor Luther. In a world that is very short on hope, it is wonderful to read the scriptures and to discover the hope that we have in Jesus Christ. Let me ask you this question. Have you ever been in a situation where you didn't want to pick up a book because of its title? That was really true of me. When I finally picked up the book by Jerry Bridges entitled The Pursuit of Holiness, the reason I was hesitant is because in all of our minds, that word holiness has some negative implications. We think of a person, for example, who has never smiled, somebody who's never happy. We think of some saint in the past. Well, I have good news for you. For a gift of any amount, we're making this book available for you, and you will discover that it is a roadmap to pursue all that God wants us to be in this fallen world. Step by step, it will help us to understand what God meant when he said, "Be ye holy, for I am holy," and in the process, we become happy, we become satisfied, we become fulfilled. Once again, the title of the book, The Pursuit of Holiness, by Jerry Bridges. Thanks in advance for helping us.
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To the choir master, a song, a psalm. Shout for joy to God, all the earth. Sing the glory of his name. Give to him glorious praise. Say to God, how awesome are your deeds. So great is your power that your enemies come cringing to you. All the earth worships you and sings praises to you. They sing praises to your name. Come and see what God has done. He is awesome in his deeds towards the children of man. He turned the sea into dry land. They passed through the river on foot. There did we rejoice in him, who rules by his might forever, whose eyes keep watch on the nations. Let not the rebellious exalt themselves. Bless our God, O peoples. Let the sound of his praise be heard, who has kept our soul among the living and has not let our feet slip. For you, O God, have tested us. You have tried us as silver is tried. You brought us into the net. You laid a crushing burden on our backs. You let men ride over our heads. We went through fire and through water. Yet you have brought us out to a place of abundance. I will come into your house with burnt offerings. I will perform my vows to you, that which my lips uttered and my mouth promised when I was in trouble. I will offer to you burnt offerings of fattened animals, with the smoke of the sacrifice of rams. I will make an offering of bulls and goats. Come and hear, all you who fear God, and I will tell what he has done for my soul. I cried to him with my mouth, and high praise was on my tongue. If I had cherished iniquity in my heart, the Lord would not have listened. But truly God has listened. He has attended to the voice of my prayer. Blessed be God, because he has not rejected my prayer or removed his steadfast love from me. This reading was taken from Psalm 66. Scripture quotations are from the Holy Bible, English Standard Version, ESV, copyright 2001 by Crossway, a publishing ministry of Good News Publishers, used by permission, all rights reserved.

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This is John MacArthur with more Portraits of Grace. Jesus said, "Blessed are those who hunger and thirst after righteousness." Is that you? Ask yourself some simple questions. Are you dissatisfied with your sin? Self-satisfaction is impossible when you know you fall short of God's holy standard. And do you have an appetite for God's Word? Spiritual hunger will drive you to feed on Scripture. And are you content amid difficulties, confident that every trial teaches you greater righteousness? Does God alone satisfy your deepest longings, or do you look elsewhere? Christ will satisfy the longings of your heart, yet you will always desire more of His holiness. That's the blessed paradox of hungering and thirsting after righteousness. This is John MacArthur praying you're continuing to be portraits of grace.